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1: 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We are the only one.
0: But if we weren't, we'd still be the best. 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

Well, now's the time, yeah? You know, I'd love to welcome up on the stage, because we're doing this thing together tonight. So, fellow history makers,

And you know what? I've realised, and I'm still realising over the years, that to be a history maker, you know, it's very little about doing this. And you know, it's everything about what's going on inside here. In Psalm 24 it says, "He who has clean hands and a pure heart, he will ascend the hill of the Lord." And you know, being a history maker is more about the choices you make, not about the songs you sing. It's about staying married to the person you promised to be with. It's about honouring your friends before yourself. And it's about walking humbly before the King of Kings. There's a song that's helped us guys as we've been on our travels. Keeps it in focus. And it's been sung from the dawn of time by the angels, and today it will be sung by the history makers.

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0: Hi, this is Ben Lowell, and welcome to Back to the Bible Canada with Dr. John Neufeld. Well, we're concluding our series on the Holy Spirit today called Rediscovering the Holy Spirit with a message found from Philippians chapter 2, verses 1 and 2. So let's join Dr. Neufeld with this message, The Holy Spirit and Love.
1: Today, as we end our study on the Holy Spirit, I want to speak about the Holy Spirit and love, or the deep abiding spiritual unity that all believers have with each other. But as I say this, I think we all get it. Individual Christians and local churches and denominational structures are less than perfect. Individual Christians and local churches and denominational structures sometimes sin. And when we do sin, especially when it comes to those large public sins, people are left wounded, disillusioned, discouraged, and bitter. Sometimes people just stop going to church. Sometimes entire churches fragment and cease to exist because of the sins of some. Churches that were once healthy can become diseased. Sometimes people are left with such bitterness that anger becomes the defining characteristic of their lives. Sometimes we hear the whispers, hypocrites. If that's what the church is all about, count me out. We all know the stories. But there is more, painfully more. You may have read statistics to show that there are over 40,000 different Christian denominations in the world. Furthermore, in the year 1900, there were only 1,600 of them. We have added close to 40,000 denominations in 100 years. This statistic is often quoted against Jesus' statement in John 13:35, "By this all people will know that you are my disciples if you have love for one another." The divisions among us, say our critics, are proof we are not the disciples of Jesus. Difficult accusations indeed. What shall we say? Well, several things. We should at least learn to be honest in our description of things. The denomination spoken of must be defined. How do we come up with a 40,000 number? Interestingly enough, the term denomination is defined in terms of organizations and not necessarily separate belief systems. It's simply not true that there are 40,000 different separate belief structures among Christians, nor is it true that Christians are splintered into 40,000 different subsets. Let me explain further. A large percentage of that number, what are called separate denominations, are in fact not denominations at all, but independent churches. So in Africa, many of the large independent churches, each one gets counted as a separate denomination. Furthermore, some global denominations are divided into national branches for the sake of organization, and yet each national branch gets listed as a separate denomination. So the number 40,000, which is often cited by critics of the Christian faith, is, in my opinion, a greatly exaggerated and misleading number. Nothing of the kind actually exists. Furthermore, some so-called denominations are simply new groups of Christians forming in local settings to address the needs in their areas. What would truly help would be to take stock of how many different belief structures within the Christian church there actually are. And if we did that, the number would not be a large one at all. Now, before we even try to get at that number, let me suggest that we need to rate the nature of Christian

0: disagreements. There is a vast difference between those who reject the Trinity, let's say, and those who disagree over the meaning of the term baptism of the Spirit, for example, as we've done in the study. You know, when we disagree on the use of the term baptism of the Spirit, we're always aware that the other is our brother or sister in Christ. There's a great difference between those who say, I don't believe in the second coming of Jesus, and those who say, I don't believe in the pre-tribulational rapture. See, not all disagreements are of the same order. Boy, do we need to hear that in our day, where some of us are so quick to shut the other out. See, most Christians intuitively understand the difference between disagreements over essentials and disagreements in non-essentials. It is not that disagreements over non-essentials are not important. It's just that we can have these disagreements without ever doubting the other is a believer. There's much more to say here, but, you know, time doesn't allow. But some of the essentials include the knowledge that our God is triune, that one God eternally exists as Father, Son, and the Holy Spirit. The belief in the Trinity is essential. That's because if we deny the Trinity, we are not even talking about the same God as found in the Bible. Essential beliefs also include the truth that Christ Jesus, in his incarnation, is fully man even while he remains fully God. We call that the two natures of Christ. Essentials include the absolute authority, even inerrancy, of Scripture. They include that Christ's death on the cross is a substitutionary atonement, his life given to atone for ours. They include the assurance that Jesus is Lord and will physically and bodily return in history to judge the living and the dead. They include the reality that we must repent of our sins and by faith claim the promises of God through Christ in order to be justified before God. Justification by faith. These are not small matters. They're large matters. And the degree of unity over these matters are far greater than any disunity we would find among people who hold the essentials. I would quickly add that this unity on essentials is because of the clarity of Scripture and the illumination of the Holy Spirit bringing a unity upon all true believers. Again, I don't wish to downplay our differences, only to say, far more important than acknowledging our differences is the importance of not exaggerating our differences and the importance of acknowledging the genuine spiritual unity that the Holy Spirit has given all the people of God. I will have no part, as some do, of condemning every slight difference between us. That's not to say that we would paper over our differences. We should insist on being biblically precise, allowing the Bible to persuade us in our discussions with each other. Where we have been wrong, we need to acknowledge that, but in this, let us be loving. I'm tempted here to try to talk about the real substantive differences one actually finds among Christians and the historic differences that still divide us. That is a valuable conversation, but I have, in this final message on the Holy Spirit, something very different in mind. I have in mind the matter of factions and mistrust and hurt and self-centered harm and the lack of humility in some and the unwillingness to put the interests of Christ ahead of our own interests and even the devastation some believers have done to others because of a lack of love. Consider the evidence found in the book of Philippians. In Philippians 1:15, Paul makes mention that some preach Christ out of envy and rivalry. True, but he is gentle in this, still rejoicing that even though the motivation may be impure, yet he says Christ is preached, and in that he rejoices. He never doubts that those who have poor motivation are not to be rejected, especially when the gospel is true. But in Philippians chapter 3, verse 2, he tells the Philippian Christians to watch out for the dogs, he says, the evildoers. And here he speaks of those who teach false doctrines. He holds out no peaceful branch to those who deny the essentials of the faith. And so, not to belabor the point, we must know the difference between those two categories. Now, my interest today as we speak about the Holy Spirit and his role in bringing about love and unity among believers is not to discuss the theological differences there may be between denominations, but to discuss those areas of brokenness among us that arise from sin and a lack of humility and conceit and serving our own self-interests and pride that exist in the local church. I want to think micro rather than macro. I think it's a fitting way to conclude our study in the Holy Spirit by making a study of Philippians 2, 1-2, which is about the unity in the local church. It reads as follows. So if there is any encouragement in Christ, any comfort from love, any participation in the Spirit, any affection and sympathy, complete my joy by being of the same mind, having the same love, being in full accord and of one mind. Now, let me start at the end of the passage. Did you notice that the word same gets repeated twice? The same mind and then the same love. Then comes the phrase full accord, meaning you're in complete unity with each other. Then the phrase one mind, reemphasizing the idea of same mind found at the beginning of the sentence. Think the same way, says Paul. Be unified. Be in step with each other. In Ephesians 4, which seems like a parallel passage, he says, maintain the unity of the Spirit. In other words, the Spirit has already brought a unity that binds all true believers together, and we are safeguarded with that unity. People need to do all they can not to break what the Holy Spirit has already brought us. In Ephesians 4:4-6, listen to what Paul says. There is one body, only one, and one Spirit, not two Holy Spirits leading in opposite directions, but just one. And then Paul adds, just as you were called to one hope that belongs to your call. One Lord, one faith, one baptism, one God and Father of all. We hear all the unity words, one God, one church, one faith, and so forth. The true gospel brings unity, not division. And because that's true, when we get to Philippians 2, we're going to notice that Paul uses an if-then statement. If certain things are true, then unity will follow. And when we come back, I'll show you exactly what he means.
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0: In Philippians 2:1-2, Paul uses an if-then statement. If 4 things are true of your experience, then unity is bound and determined to follow. So what we're going to do now is look at those 4 if statements that Paul uses and see how they lead to our unity. Here's the first of them. If there is any encouragement in Christ. So here's truth number 1. There is encouragement found in Christ. And Paul is writing these words to a persecuted church, which was in danger of being intimidated by the pagan community. Paul might be referring to the comfort from Christ that persecuted believers feel. Perhaps he's in mind the resurrection of Jesus and the sure knowledge that every believer has that death cannot ultimately harm us. Christ's promise is true. Or perhaps he means the encouragement that the Philippian believers have when they spend time in prayer and sense Christ's peace in the middle of the storm. But whatever he's referring to, the real point is that the entire church in Philippi, all the believers there could say, yes, all of us have experienced the encouragement in Christ. Now then he adds a second truth. If there is comfort from love. So here's truth number 2. There is comfort from love. Here Paul does not mention whether he's thinking about the love of God, which is our comfort, or the love that the believers have for each other, which comforts us. We know that in Romans 5:5, Paul speaks of the love of God poured out in our hearts, but we also know that love for fellow believers always flows from love of God. And the point is, when the believers at Philippi had been most upset by the threats against them, which came from the pagan city in which they lived, had not love been their consolation? They may have been hated in the streets of Philippi, but they were not hated in the fellowship of God's people. Didn't they all know what that felt like? Yes, they did. 2 truths, encouragement in Christ and comfort from love. Now he says, if there is participation in the Holy Spirit, so here's truth number 3, there is participation in the Holy Spirit. Since this has been a series about the Holy Spirit, this kind of language ought not to surprise us. We participated in the Holy Spirit from the moment we were first drawn to Christ. When we consented to His wooing, we participated in the use of spiritual gifts. We participated in our ongoing growth in holiness. But here specifically in the Philippian letter, Paul reminds the Philippian believers of what he had already taught them. His imprisonment in Rome has been a part of God's plan for his life. Because of his arrest in Jerusalem and his transport to Rome, in which he will stand before Caesar's tribunal and might be condemned to death. Because of all that, which must have seemed to the Philippians like a terrible turn of events, and yet it turns out that because of this, the entire Roman imperial guard had heard the gospel, and the intimidated Roman believers who watched Paul's courage were now emboldened to share their own faith with courage. Furthermore, in Philippians 1:19, Paul expects that when his trial actually occurs, he expects, he says, to be filled with the Holy Spirit at that very moment, to have courage once more and share the gospel in the Roman halls of justice so that the elite of Roman society will hear the good news of the gospel. Were it not for these trials, and were it not for the power of the Holy Spirit in me, none of this opportunity for advancing the gospel would ever have occurred, he says. And so as he's speaking to the Philippian believers who are facing their own persecution, has there not been a participation with the Holy Spirit in the advancement of the gospel? That's his question. Has not the Holy Spirit used their trials to make the gospel well known and fill them with a power to be witnesses? Have they not experienced that in their church, he asks. And since the Holy Spirit makes Christ known, says Paul, haven't you noticed how you participated with him in making Christ known? We might not have believed that it would come through trials the way it did, but it did come this way. Is that not what you experienced? And then the final if statement. If there is affection and sympathy, he says. So here's truth number four. There has been affection and sympathy. Now this fourth truth is quite amazing. Those two words can also mean compassions and mercies. And Paul knows that these believers have both experienced and done plenty of these things. You know, the Philippian church that Paul addresses in this letter was perhaps as close to a model church in the New Testament as we might find. When the call was given to give financially to help poor, needy believers, this church stepped up first. When Paul looked for support for his own ministry, this church stepped up as none others. They prayed for him as none others. In fact, what led to the writing of the Philippian letter was a gift that had come all the way from Philippi in Greece to the prison where Paul was housed in Rome. Roman prisons didn't provide the prisoner's basic needs. That had to come from others. And so hearing that the beloved apostle was in prison, the Philippian church had held an offering of support and then called one of their own, probably a deacon, a man by the name of Epaphroditus, to risk his life to carry money for Paul's basic needs and to deliver this money over a great distance. The journey almost cost Epaphroditus his life, but that was the love this church had for the great apostle. Affection, sympathy, compassion, mercy, that was their joint life together, and that's what they showed each other. See, in a sense, the Philippian letter is a thank you note from the apostle to a group of Christians he loves with all his heart, a group of Christians who showed everything that included affection and mercy. He's telling them he's not only fine, he says, he's rejoicing because of his imprisonment. The gospel is going forward, and they in their own sufferings should learn from his example and rejoice in their own sufferings. In chapter 1, verse 27, he tells them in their struggles to stand firm in one spirit, striving side by side with each other for the gospel. Don't break ranks, he says to them, and your refusal to be divided will be a clear sign to your enemies that they can't win, but rather that the gospel will prevail. That's the drama of the book. And so when he wants to encourage them in their love and unity for one another, he reminds them of four great truths they had already experienced. And those truths, encouragement in Christ, comfort from heartfelt love, participation in the great work of the Holy Spirit to reach the lost for Christ, and compassion and mercy for those who were most severely afflicted, had been their experience. And since these things are yours, says the great apostle, now make my joy complete or make my day. I've already told you the joy I have in my imprisonment, that in spite of my persecutions, the gospel is being preached more widely than you could ever have imagined. That, says Paul, has made me rejoice, but one thing is still lacking in my joy. I want to hear four things. I want to hear that you're of the same mind, having the same love, being in full accord with each other, and that you are of one mind. Now, here's my observation. Did you notice that unity comes to us when we are about the Master's business? When evangelism and advancing the gospel becomes our focus, when holiness is necessary, for how can we do the work of Christ without it? When we see how great the task is, that were it not for the power of the Spirit, we would be defeated in an instant. And it is when the believers see the same thing, are motivated by the same purpose, are willing to pay the ultimate price together, that real unity actually begins to happen. One of the biggest problems regarding unity among believers is we have not yielded to Christ in his call to keep the Great Commission, and we have not yielded to the Holy Spirit to empower us to the task. Be radically obedient to Jesus and rely fully on the Holy Spirit, and watch how the Spirit draws us toward one another. He brings unity out of a common focus and a common desire. Join me in a word of prayer. Heavenly Father, we want to thank you that you have given the body of believers and every single individual believer the gift of the Holy Spirit. Thank you, Holy Spirit, that you have caused us to love you and the Word. Thank you that you have given us power to bring the Word to a lost humanity. And thank you that you have given us love for one another so that we might indeed demonstrate the life that Christ has for us. In the precious and strong name of Jesus we pray. Amen.
1: John, I think this series has brought so much light into respect to the Holy Spirit and how he works in our lives and those things we need to understand about the Spirit. One thing I wanted to ask you about today's message, though, you talked about unity, and it really is a spirit of unity, isn't it? It's not like everybody has to be the same or every denomination has to be the same. I think the Lord values diversity, doesn't he?
0: Yeah, he does. I think not diversity in our theology, and you and I agree with that. We need to be centered on the truth of God's Word. But there are diversities of ministries, and I think that we probably need to celebrate that, because the more that we've tried to get some kind of an organizational unity, the more that we have deliberately divided believers against one another. But when we allow for God to, you know, have a certain group of people who emphasize something, and, you know, in your case, Ben, you're with the Salvation Army, and there's a great emphasis on the poor and preaching the gospel to the poor and caring needs for the poor. I mean, that's such an important emphasis. But there are other denominations that will do something else. I mean, hear it back to the Bible. I mean, we're not a church, but we are an organization that seeks to bring people to the Word of God. We know that there are certain things that we don't do. I mean, we don't do the work that, let's say, Compassion Ministry does, so we partner with them and recognize that, you know, we don't have an organizational unity with partners with people like that, but we are one in spirit with them.
1: So we had this sense that God wants to use us in very unique ways, and so we need to be aware of that.
0: Yeah, and maybe we need to give each other a little bit of grace as we see some people doing ministry that we might not do. And again, let me put the caveat around that. When it comes to the truth of Scripture, the truth of our theology, the truth of doctrine, there God calls us to strict unity. But when it calls to the gifts that we practice, well, we practice them in great diversity. And let's allow for that kind of diversity while we're in unity with each other.
1: Thanks, John, for this series. It's been a great blessing. Back to the Bible Canada, leading you forward in your walk with Jesus every day. Our friends at Laugh Again are cooking up something new, the Candid with Calloway podcast, and Dr. John Neufeld is the first guest. 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Hear Dr. John Neufeld talk candidly with his friend Phil about losing his wife, Kathy, and how God saw him through deep grief and continues to walk with him every day. Coming September 17th on YouTube, Candid with Calloway promises honest conversations about things we're all facing but don't always know how to talk about. 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
3: I love free stuff. Do you? I thought so. I have a small collection of hotel shampoo bottles and packaged bars of soap. A few hairnets, which I do not need, but they make great stocking stuffers. I have towels, sheets. No, I'm kidding about that part. Don't be stealing stuff. But I do love free stuff, if it's within the law. I will hack my way through poison oak and stinging nettle to retrieve an errant golf ball. My favorite restaurants are the ones that keep bringing out free buns or nachos before your meal. You just need to order dessert after that. But what if you found free stuff that was someone else's stuff? Like three roommates in New York who found $40,000 in a couch they purchased at a Salvation Army store, imagine. While many would thank God for providing in mysterious ways and spend it, these three friends tracked down the original owner of the couch, a 91-year-old upstate New York widow, and returned the money. Way to go. Noah Miroff, a rabbi and high school teacher from Connecticut, purchased a used office desk for $150 on Craigslist. The desk contained $98,000 in cash. Noah returned the cash. The owner said the money was part of an inheritance. Although Miroff declined a reward, the original owner of the desk did refund the $150 he'd spent to purchase it. Well done, Noah. And then there's the homeless woman who found a purse in a Calgary, Alberta YMCA shelter. She looked inside for a phone number and discovered over $10,000 in cash. She took it to her caseworker, who notified the police. The owners of the purse gave her a reward, and a trust fund was set up on her behalf. She was able to move from a homeless shelter into an apartment, thanks to donations. Stories like these warm our hearts and cause us to grin. Who doesn't love a tale of honesty and self-sacrifice? But how reliable is the integrity of strangers? In a recent experiment, reporters left 192 wallets in cities around the world. In each wallet, they put a name with a phone number, a family photo, coupons and business cards, plus the equivalent of $50 cash. They dropped 12 wallets each in 16 major cities, in parks, near shopping malls, and on sidewalks. Of the 192 wallets that were dropped, 90 were returned. That's 47%. In a similar experiment conducted in the UK, only 20% of the wallets were returned to their owners, and only 55% contained the money. Hey, Laugh Again airs in the UK, and I know our listeners there would have returned them. And you would too, wouldn't you? But would you do the right thing if the cost was far beyond financial? What if the price for making the right decision was your position, your authority, your reputation, your comfort? Would you do the right thing to your own hurt? It's not easy. I'm thinking of one who gave up everything for us. His position, his authority, his reputation, his life. Philippians 2 says that we must have the same attitude Jesus had. Though he was God, he gave up his divine privileges, took the humble position of a slave, was born as a human being, humbled himself in obedience to God, and died a criminal's death on a cross. Jesus did his Father's will. Though he faced rejection and the worst pain imaginable, he suffered and died that we might have life. Next time we're faced with a tough decision, let's remember what he went through for us and thank him and do the right thing. By the way, I've got a confession. I just found a purse right here in my own office. It has my wife's wallet in it and 2 or 3 pounds of chocolate. Ha! What shall I do?
2: Dad jokes, encouragement, want. If you're enjoying what you're hearing on Laugh Again, we encourage you to share with a friend. The vehicle of laughter and stories of shared struggles open the door for the gospel to be welcomed into heavy hearts in need of the hope of Jesus. So go ahead and share Laugh Again today. It might just leave an impact deeper than you could ever imagined. Laugh Again. Truth bringing laughter to life.
4: I sat down with the principal one day. I looked at her and I said, if I was to give you an hour of my time, what would that look like? I could read books. I could make meals. I can sweep a hallway. I don't want to come and put my agenda on you. And she was kind of like, really? And I was like, yeah.
5: 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I'm Ron Harris. 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
3: Well, thank you, Ron. Thank you, friends, for joining us here on the Mission Compass. I've got good news and bad news. Over the last month or so, I've been asking and pleading, would you please help us to get solar-powered radios, audio Bibles, to our friends in Bunia, DR Congo. I think it's kind of fallen out of the news, but this is still considered one of the worst Ebola outbreaks ever. Bunia, DR Congo, the epicenter, all of these IDP camps, internally displaced people camps, million-plus people came to the area to get safety from the M23 rebels and the other violence in the area. There's African peacekeeping forces there. So they came there for help and safety. But because there was no sanitation, no infrastructure, we've had this Ebola outbreak. We've been partnering with Rebuilders Radio, Pastor James Bayensi and his team. They've been preaching the gospel there. We came alongside in 2025, helped them upgrade their station to reach all of the people in these camps. But since the Ebola outbreak, they have been doing on the air health and wellness and medical advice, how to see the symptoms of Ebola, what to do for your family members, how to be careful, how to care for yourself. What a great partnership. And so we've been asking, would you help us get radios, solar radios, into their hands to distribute in the IDP camps to literally save lives? Well, the first 750 radios are there. The next 5,000 are following quickly behind. We want to do more. So that's the good news. And we're going to put some pictures up and a video that Pastor James produced for us of the distribution of these radios through churches in the IDP camps. Yeah, believers have gathered together and have set up churches right in the middle of these IDP camps, which is really amazing. So that's who they're working with, right on the ground, the pastors, the people that know who's in the most need and how to distribute them. So that's the good news. The bad news is that the Ebola outbreak is still exponentially growing. More deaths, more cases of people contracting the disease. So please continue to pray for Pastor James and his team as they faithfully share the health and wellness information as well as the hope of the gospel. And then as they go out. And this is very dangerous, actually, going out, meeting people face to face, coming in contact with people that could have Ebola. And so please be praying for the team as they distribute. So that's the good and the bad news there. We're also trying to do some work in Nepal. In a week or so, you're going to hear an interview with Amos, an aid worker there that we've got some of our little radios to, kind of a test run. We've had trouble doing radio outreach in Nepal. It's a very restricted country. They have actually not just anti-conversion laws, but anti-proselytizing laws. You can't just go out and share the gospel. Churches are allowed, so they can share the gospel within their church, but not out in the highways and byways, so to speak. They can't do evangelism like we can here. And so we're trying to show the love of Christ. And that's a really important thing. And so you're going to want to stay tuned how we're responding to that need as well. And so this is what God has called us to do, friends. Here in the Mission Compass, we always say we're your guide to the Great Commission, sharing the good news of Jesus Christ, sharing the gospel that God sent his son, Jesus Christ, to take the punishment for our sins on the cross. And then when he rose again, he showed that he could give us deliverance, a new life. We could be born again in Christ. And so that is the message we bring through the Great Commission. But we also want to be obeying the great commandment, and that's to love the Lord our God with all our heart, soul, mind, and strength, and to love our neighbor as ourselves. And so we've been having these unique opportunities to demonstrate love, to show love, to do something, to help. And so we just want to continue, friends, to encourage you, whether it's helping us with the work in Bunia, Nepal, or right around you. The best way to be a Great Commission Christian is to be a Great Commandment disciple. So we got a great program coming up. Bonnie Sala is with us. Mark Hymas is with us. Again, work in your local church. Great ways to demonstrate the love of Christ and to share the gospel of Christ. So without further ado, here comes Bonnie.
6: If someone asked you what you did yesterday, how much of it would seem spiritual? I'm Bonnie Sala with Reset. Perhaps you answered emails, washed dishes, sat in traffic, studied for an exam, cared for a child, or worried about a difficult conversation. Most of us would divide life into two categories, spiritual moments, and ordinary moments. We imagine God is really present during church services, prayer times, or Bible studies, but less involved in the routines that fill most of our days. Sound familiar? A shepherd named David saw life differently. He wrote many songs in the Bible about God, but he never wrote, "The Lord is with me when I worship," or "The Lord is with me when life is going well." Instead, he simply wrote, "The Lord is always with me." Always includes difficult Mondays, ordinary Tuesdays, and joyful Fridays. Jesus echoed that same truth when he said, "My sheep listen to my voice. I know them and they follow me." Sheep don't visit their shepherd for an hour each week. They live with him, learning his voice as they walk together through fields, valleys, and unfamiliar paths. The shepherd's presence is the sheep's everyday reality. A university student named Olivia put this into practice during her exam week. As she walked to class, she prayed, "Jesus, please give me wisdom and peace." The questions on her test weren't any easier than she'd expected, but she faced them with a calm confidence she'd never experienced before. Faith isn't simply believing that one day we'll be with Jesus. It's learning to recognize he's with us today. All of life's moments are spiritual when the Good Shepherd is leading us through them. I'm Bonnie Sala. Ready to grow your faith? Discover practical tools and more at guidelines.org.
7: Thank you, Bonnie. Always appreciate that we can start our program looking at God's Word with the Reset Devotional. But I know what you're doing there at Guidelines International is much bigger than just the two-minute resets. Do you have any stories from around the world that you can share with us?
8: I sure do. This is the best part of what we do, right? Actually hearing from people that are listening to the program. So this story comes from a single mom in Thailand. Her name is Nisa. And her life transformation is just beginning. She came across short biblical devotional programs, that's the Guidelines programs, on the radio. And as she listened day after day, over time, Nisa says she began to feel more confident and less afraid of what might happen in life. Each time she hears the programs, she feels as though God is near. That growing confidence enabled her to do something she'd been too afraid to do before. She called the radio station. Nisa says the religion she was raised in only added to her fear rather than easing it. She lives alone with her child, and constant fear kept her from reaching out for a long time. When the person who answered her call at the radio station took the time to really listen, what stood out to Nisa was the way she was treated. She said, "The staff gave me advice and recommendations like a friend would, like a sibling. This gave me even more confidence and comfort." Nisa's journey to knowing God's perfect love has begun. A devotional just like this one is what started the conversation that moved her toward Jesus. And the beautiful thing is that the Guidelines devotionals don't just go out and then that's the end of it. They almost always, the listeners are able to get in touch with our broadcast partners. It's a radio station or an online radio station, and they will begin to have a relationship, whether it's by texting, instant message, on the phone, and the staff of our partners will walk that person to faith in Jesus and then connect them with other believers they can worship with.
7: Yeah, and this is the beauty of partnership. 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And to just share God's love and grace, this wonderful gift of Jesus Christ, they know how to do it best. And partnered with the prayerful and thoughtful devotionals that you and your father and your mother have prepared through Guidelines, it's a great mix.
8: Well, at Guidelines, we say we start conversations that move people toward Jesus, and it's our partners that pick those conversations up and keep them going.
7: And if someone wants to get more conversation starters, tell them where they can go and what other resources you have available at Guidelines.
8: Yes, we'd love to have you visit guidelines.org. 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You can read them, listen to them. But we also have many other resources. We have, I don't even know how many Bible studies. These are short Bible studies on practical issues that you can do individually. You could do with a small group. They're one of our most requested resources.
7: And friends, it is that simple. I went on the Guidelines website years ago and I signed up. 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So I encourage you, go to guidelines.org, sign up and get those resources for yourself. And while you're there, would you consider maybe partnering with Guidelines, making a special gift so someone else like Nisa can get a devotional, that conversation starter, in another language? So Bonnie, do you know what language is next?
8: We are praying for and working on Japanese right now.
7: Oh, wow.
8: The people of Japan are an unreached people group. Less than, I think it's 1% or 2% know who Jesus even is. And it's a difficult place because, of course, it's a very developed nation. Often, if you have all your needs met, it's hard to imagine to pay attention to that spiritual need. And so we're working on the translation and the programs right now and praying for the right way to distribute them so that the people of Japan can access them.
7: Fantastic. Guidelines.org. Go there, get the resources for yourself and help them get resources to other people and even in Japan. Thank you so much, Bonnie.
8: Thanks, Tim.
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7: Well, friend, it's our goal here every week on the Mission Compass to find your spot in serving in the Great Commission. And I know as soon as you start talking about Great Commission and missions, you're thinking Philippines, Colombia, somewhere far away that is just really out of reach. But what if I told you today our goal is to get you serving in your local church, reaching your community with the gospel? And to help us do that is Mark Hymas of Epic and Onside. He's the coordinator of partner engagement and development. Mark, great to have you with us.
4: Yeah, so great to be with you today.
7: So tell us a little bit, give us the elevator speech. What is Epic? Yeah. What is Onside?
4: Yeah, so Epic and Onside, I mean, they were two different not-for-profits started out of local churches. The simplest form, we say we want to help churches engage their community, right? It's a desire of us to do that. Our bread and butter of doing that is helping churches run day camps in the summer. We think it's an unbelievable way to accomplish kind of two goals. One is engaging the community with the gospel. People need daycare. They're working. People want things for their kids to do. People want their kids to experience neat things. And so we just try to provide really great programming and different types of camps, whether that's sports camps or STEM camps or art camps and all these things. So these kids come from the community and experience that. But while they're doing that, they get the gospel woven through that as well. And so, you know, for a lot of our churches, 30 to 50% of the kids that end up coming to our camps have never gone to a church before. They don't attend the church that this is at. And so it's just an unbelievable opportunity for us to, one, give them all kinds of neat experiences, but also engage them with the gospel. At the same time, for us, we're so about the local church that we want to train up the next wave of leaders. They're going to go out in this world and become pastors and missionaries or just people in their churches who love the gospel and want to see their community reached. And so we work with the local church to find students in their church that we're going to help train how to share the gospel, how to lead, how to have spiritual conversations. And then they lead those camps. It's not a team coming in. It's not us running it. It's those students running that camp with those kids, putting those things into practice and running that for the church. And so it's really, to us, a win-win. It's this unbelievable leadership, spiritual development pathway for people in the church, but also a way for the church to look and go, no, the people that are in the neighborhoods around us, in the schools around us and all that, have an opportunity to come to our building and experience the gospel through camps as well.
7: Yeah, I was introduced to Mark at my home church. I was just minding my own business, showed up to church one week in June. The platform was all decorated, and the pastor came up and said, I'm not preaching today. I want you to introduce you to my friend Mark. And Mark came up, preached the gospel, explained. And then, Mark, what you said about training up the next generation of leaders, I was moved when about 20, 25, maybe 30 teenagers from our church stood across our platform and were prayed for by our church leadership as they launched out into mission to lead that camp for the summer. And so I was moved. I thought, oh, everyone's got to hear about this. Everything I've heard, things went exceptional during that summer camps because of the training you brought to our kids. Tell us, how did the summer go for you guys? Did you get stories back from churches, people calling and saying this was great, this was bad, what's going on?
4: We had a great summer and on all kinds of different things. You know, I could talk for too long about stories and things, but, you know, just as far as the number of kids that came to our camps, we had almost 300 kids give their lives to Christ this summer at our camps.
7: Awesome.
4: Gave away almost 700 Bibles to kids who were asking for them, things like this. But also between our staff and our LITs, you know, junior high students who are volunteering to learn those things, we had almost 400 students working alongside us. And so just endless stories of people thanking us for like having the best week of camp they've ever had. And that's from campers to or LITs. I was talking to an LIT yesterday and she said, you know what? I love camp, but I couldn't imagine how much I love being a volunteer. Like she actually loves coming and being a volunteer more. It's just that next step in her journey. So yeah, we just had a great summer of that, of seeing God really work in the lives of both our campers and our staff and volunteers.
7: I could see that. You know, when you watch a bunch of 15, 16-year-old boys standing up at the platform, kind of hands in their pockets, you're like, these guys are going to lead. And they did. They came through at our church. And so I'm so excited about the training you give them and pour into them. But did you hear back from a church saying, we never knew that there were this many people in our community? We never had this many people come into our church before.
4: Yeah. Yeah, I had one church, you know, they started working with us. And I would say they're a church who I would have said is very involved in their community. They run Christmas events. They run Easter events. They run that sometimes in their church. Sometimes they're running it in the downtown. So they're a church who wants to engage their community. And so we started running camps with them. And we finished the first year. And the children's director says to me, Mark, I don't recognize the names of half of these kids. Not just they don't come to our church, because this church like built a database of every event they do. These people are not in a database that we've had. You're reaching another demographic that for some reason we haven't been able to reach before. And so these are the stories we often hear. And we're not sure why there's that different disconnect and why, but for some reason with the partnership with us and just how that works with the church and the community, there's this ability for churches to really get to another set of people, let's say, that they weren't reaching before.
7: Yeah. And I want to be careful. I grew up going to VBS. You know, Vacation Bible School, and you get the curriculum, whatever. But this is a lot different than VBS, just so we understand what we're talking about here.
4: It is, yeah, yeah. It's not your VBS, and this isn't to knock VBS. It's not 200 kids from the church coming and another 100 kids from another church coming, you know what I mean? Mm-hmm. And a couple of community kids. We're very intentional about how we run our numbers and what that looks like, and to make sure that we're getting into the community. And from the discussions that our staff have, a lot of these kids that are coming that aren't in those databases, they're not from other churches. Some are, but they're not, because they'll say things like, this is a question we get. What is the Bible? Because some of the kids that are coming just don't. We think in Canada, it's a given, but there's kids who have never heard. They don't know who Jesus is. Like, these are very real things. They have no one in their life that speaks these things. And so it is people that aren't just coming from another thing to come for a neat week at the church. They're coming for whatever else it is, but in that, experiencing the gospel.
7: Yeah, in missions, we often talk about felt need and real need. So we go overseas to Africa and we want to do a water well. We want to do a medical clinic because that's the felt need.
4: Yeah.
7: The real need is always Jesus.
4: Yeah.
7: And this is really the same thing. Sports camps, STEM camps, art camps. These are felt needs. Kids want to do these things.
4: Yeah.
7: And then you're able to present the gospel alongside.
4: Yeah.
7: Is that the magic formula?
4: That's exactly it. You know, I like to think we run a good program, but I say to people, I'm not deluding myself to think that we run a program that amazing that we did over almost 5,400 registrations this summer. That many kids came. Kids, there's things they want to do. They want to be part of a STEM camp. Parents just need daycare.
7: Yeah.
4: And so we provide an affordable daycare at a really high level that make it desirable. And so that then helps us through that, be able to have this vehicle where we can present the gospel.
7: Now, we talked a lot about the summer camps, and it's just the fall, but really, church calendars, friends, you want to start talking to your children's pastor, children's work committee, even your senior pastor. Start talking about this now so that you're ready, because there is some ramp up to this before you just, you know, show up in July. You can't just start running the program.
4: Yeah, and for us, our timeline starts now. Oh. I was sending out reports. Your church would have got a report from me today of everything that happened from the last year and asking for a date in the next couple of weeks of when I can meet with them to plan next year. And really for us, all of our planning happens in the next 2 months. And by the first week in December, we are ready to go. And in a lot of ways, to partner with us right now, if you're not ready to go by then, we're talking a year out. Just because to run things at this level and make sure that the training and all that stuff is done at a level that gets us to excellence, we have to be kind of planning that far ahead.
7: Okay, so epicandonside.ca is where you want to go.
4: Correct, yeah.
7: Go. Type out and, don't use the ampersand, and epicandonside.ca to get the information to start the dialogue, because we're running out of time and it's only the fall. But the other programs, Onside, the weeknight programs, the sports leagues and stuff like that, explain what you're doing kind of September to June then outside of the camps.
4: Yeah, so we partner with churches another way. So, you know, we run some sports leagues. So in three different churches right now, in three different cities, sorry, we run soccer leagues with them. So we had almost 600 kids in soccer leagues. And so again, for that, we come alongside and we say in most of this, we do all the grunt work that's really, really hard to do. It's monotonous. And so we take care of all those things, write all the curriculums. So churches provide the volunteers and we give them everything for their volunteers to run this program. And so then they can then provide a program for kids in their community, whether that's a low-income area where they can't afford it otherwise, and you can provide it very affordably or whatever that looks like. So we're doing that. And the amazing thing to me about that program is not only do you get to meet all the kids, you get to meet all the families and their neighbors and their aunts and uncles. Because when they come, it's not 100 kids playing soccer. It's 300 people coming to the field to watch them. And you can have people walk the sidelines and get to know them. It's so missionally set. And then, you know, we like to get involved in schools. And so this is a big thing we do in my city in Belleville. We're trying to get into other cities where we go into schools and elementary schools need volunteers. And so we just say the church should be there meeting needs and helping. And so here in Belleville, we're in five schools every single week. We help with providing food. So we're going to do probably 60,000 meals this year.
7: Oh, my goodness.
4: For kids in low-income areas. And then we run a program we call Game On, where we work with kids who struggle with behavioral and social issues. And we go in for 40 minutes a week and we take a dozen kids out of the classroom, out of recess and that, some of these unstructured times. We teach them some skills. We burn energy, which is always good. But then we say we like to give them a win. Like some of these kids very rarely experience a win during their week, but with us, they always do. And so this program just keeps on building in here. And we're trying to find other cities and other churches who want to start to continue to do this and get their people involved outside of the walls of the church as well in their community.
7: Now, we have radio station affiliates in both Canada and the U.S. And I know the situation is a little bit different, but I think it's the same on both sides of the border. The church isn't really welcome in the schools, no prayer in schools, but you guys have found a way to meet the need, again, back to felt needs of the school system.
4: Yeah, and it started honestly with me going to a school that I had a little bit of involvement in. And I sat down with the principal one day and said, can I just have a meeting with you? And I looked at her and I said, if I was to give you an hour of my time, what would that look like? I could read books, I could make meals, I can do leadership training, I can sweep a hallway. I don't want to come and put my agenda on you. What can I do? And she was kind of like, really? And I was like, yeah. And that was 12 years ago. And so that went from one school and one program to more. And now as principals leave and move to other schools, with that mentality of just let me serve you, it's changed so much. And people ask, you know, what does that look like? We don't proselytize during the school day in the schools. You can't do that. But we love people because that's what Jesus calls us to do. And that opens doors outside of that for other programs and other conversations to continue to what those conversations might look like.
7: Yeah. When our kids started out in elementary school, my wife was on about three different committees, home and school committee, the milk district, whatever it was. Yeah, not proselytizing. We were just serving the church. We're just loving the schools, loving the teachers, helping them out. Friends, what a great way to get involved in the Great Commission. Just go to your local school and say, if I could give you an hour of my time, what can I help? And then it builds that relation, builds that love relationship.
4: Yeah, we've started being community representatives on parent council because every parent council is supposed to have a community representative on it and they struggle to find them. So we go and be that and we hear about every event and every need there is through that as well. There's so many opportunities if you're willing to get involved and find out what the needs are.
7: All right, so Mark, I got someone's listening. They're going, this is a great idea. I do want to get involved in my school. I do want to help out. I want to run a program in my church. This is just all too intimidating. You'll help them walk through this?
4: Yeah, for sure. Anybody that hears that and says, man, I'd love to figure out if this could work for me, reach out to us. I'd love to have a conversation with you. If it's close enough in person, if not, we can do a video call or a phone call. Come down and speak with some people in your church, whatever that looks like. Have a conversation with the school to help you figure out what this could look like for your church to engage with schools in this way.
7: All right. Epicandonside.ca. Evangelism, missions, right where you live, in your local church, in your local community. Mark, God bless you in the work you're doing. I think it's phenomenal. The numbers just that you're saying, my eyes are just popping out of my head. The number of kids you're reaching with the gospel, the impact you're having. Friends, you want your church to have this impact too. Mark, God bless you.
4: Awesome. Thanks so much for having me.
9: 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I'm Ron Harris. 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

0: 13 seconds to do something for him. And not only that, I'm going to use those 13 seconds to pray for his day. So she uses that as a trigger to pray. And I love that. It changes the whole climate from being an annoyance to being a time when marriage can flourish.
1: That's Jody Berndt describing the powerful impact that pausing for prayer can have on your marriage. This is Focus on the Family with Jim Daly, and I'm John Fuller.
2: John, it's said that praying in your marriage is one of the most important things you can do. And yeah, I've tried it both ways. You know, Jean and I, we got busy and, you know, we'd go through long stretches where we weren't praying together. And I think that is kind of disastrous. And then when you do pray together consistently, it's amazing how that just, I don't know, rub some of the edges off in terms of those hot buttons that you can push, right? And so today we want to talk about that. One of the great statistics in Jody's book says that married couples who pray daily have less than a 1% divorce rate. Hmm. So how about that for a silver bullet when it comes to keeping your marriage together and moving forward in a healthy way? Let me add to, a young woman said to me the other day, whenever I hear in Christian communication someone talking about marriage, they talk about how hard it is to work at your marriage. Let me kind of debunk that a little bit. The reason we talk about that is because you want to have a marriage that's really good, right? So it takes a little work. You know, if you want to be in shape, you got to go to the gym, that kind of thing. So it's not a burden. These are things that we want to equip you with so that your marriage could be the best it can be. Mm-hmm. So if you're hearing, oh, it's hard work to be married, it's awesome to be married, and it does require some work, but it's a good thing.
1: Yeah, it really is a wonderful gift, and we're going to be talking with Jody today. She's been here a number of times, and she's a public speaker, a Bible teacher, and author of the best-selling Praying the Scripture series, and one of the books in that series is called Praying the Scriptures for Your Marriage. We'll have more details about Jody and this great resource at our website.
2: Welcome back, Jody. So good to see you.
0: Thank you so much, Jim. It is a delight to be here.
2: Good, good. I need it now. I need to confess. I'm sitting here thinking about it. Jean was the one who said, we need to pray more together. So she gets the credit on that. I want people going, oh, Jim is so wonderful.
0: Jim is wonderful, but we really love Jean.
2: No, Jean's awesome. Jean is the anchor. But it's true. So often, you probably see that too. You know, women, they want to feel that connection that way. And I would think typically, but maybe I'm just trying to get myself out of, you know, spiritual jail here.
0: Yeah, yeah.
2: But typically I would think the wife is the one suggesting, why don't we pray more together?
0: Yeah, that's certainly what we heard before.
2: Whew,
0: I wrote
2: thank
0: this.
2: You.
0: you're not alone,
2: okay,
0: Jim.
2: Good.
0: You're
2: I'm
0: not
2: normal.
0: Alone. No, before I did this book, I threw out the question on social media, you know, and in my email group, what would you like God to do for your marriage? And it just was interesting to hear people's responses. And you can imagine the different things people wanted: better communication, help handling money, handling conflict, dealing with parents and in-laws, that kind of thing. But one of the things that came up again and again, and it won't surprise you, is that people wanted that deeper intimacy, spiritual intimacy, not just with God, but with their spouse. And I think that's great. I really do. I encourage people, think about what you would like in a spouse. Or if you're already married, you know, speak to those things you are seeing that are positive in your marriage, in your spouse, and breathe life into those things by affirming them. But I think we make a mistake when we think we can find the one, because you get married and immediately you change. You know, I say that college Jody that Robbie fell in love with was way more fun, I think, than newlywed Jody, who was trying to juggle a job and a house, you know, and a new marriage. And then along comes mother Jody, and mom Jody, you know, is less fun because she's starting to worry. And so, I mean, I would say, and they say, what do they say? I've been married to 37 women or 37 men, and they've all been the same person, but they change all the time. So I think sometimes Stanley Hauerwas is a, I don't know, an expert of some kind. I don't know exactly his degree, but he writes that the challenge in marriage is learning to care for the stranger to whom you find yourself married, because you do wake up sometimes and say, wow, you know, you've changed, I've changed, we're all changing. So I think that's really important.
2: You know, let me ask you this. You're mentioning the multifaceted part of life. You start as a dating your husband, and then you marry, then eventually kids come and you're a different person in all those settings, obviously. When you got married, what was your prayer life like? And then where did it go? So many times as authors and speakers and communicators, people think, oh, they just had it down. They got it. And it's really not

0: true. Yeah. And it's so important to debunk that. I mean, you're writing out of experience what didn't work probably, what was causing you maybe some pain or frustration. So just describe that journey from what it was as that first Jody to the 37th Jody.
1: Well, you know, and it is continuing to evolve, and God is continuing to teach and train, and he's so filled with grace, which I so appreciate. But, you know, I think certainly for Robbie and me in our shared prayer life, that's been a little bit of a mountain to climb, because as husbands and wives, as men and women, we approach prayer differently. I like to use a prayer journal. I'm fond of praying out loud. He's very good at praying in his head. He doesn't need to write everything down to remember it. And so for us to have that shared connection, we've had to be kind of intentional and just say, you know what, let's take my hand and let's just pray about whatever it is that's concerning us. And it might be, like, for anybody listening who thinks, oh, wow, Jody and Robbie have this deep and intimate, wonderful, long-term prayer life. We might pray for 3 or 5 minutes about something. And, you know, I have these things on my website that are 31-day prayer calendars that just have one verse, because I'm so all about making prayer doable. And I think sometimes when you just take one verse, like 1 Thessalonians 3:12 says, may your love increase and overflow for each other. You know, if you're feeling a little tension in your marriage, maybe you just spit that one out. God, help our love increase and overflow for each other. And you've prayed. You know, so I think it can be simple like that.
0: In that way, expectations can be different at any phase of your marriage, newlywed, midterm, late-term marriage, right? So how do you express those expectations in a way that is helpful, not harmful?
1: You know, expectations are big things. And for any newlywed or engaged couples who are listening, and us oldieweds too, but I just think that you need to leave room for the fact that you're coming with different backgrounds. You know, Robbie and I got married, and I had a dad who helped out a lot in the kitchen. He would go purchase the groceries.
2: He was,
1: and you know, most girls can say, my daddy, you know, a lot of girls can. And then the poor husband comes in and he doesn't do everything exactly like daddy did, or he does it differently. And so that definitely created some tension for us. And I'm sure he's thinking the same thing. Hey, you're not getting up early before breakfast, before I get out of bed, and have the hot breakfast ready like my mom did. You know, so we come in with these different expectations. And I remember talking to the Lord early on saying, can't you fix Robbie? You know, can't you make him more like my dad? And it was really sweet, because God said, Jody, you know what? If you'll just quit nagging and if you will trust me, I can shape him into a husband that is above and beyond anything you could create or dream up, even if I gave you a blank check. And I said, okay, I'm gonna trust you. And I wish I could say I stopped nagging forever. I didn't. But what God did in that moment as an answer to that prayer, the very next day, and he doesn't always answer prayers this quickly, but the very next day, we'd been married 9 months, maybe a year, he walked into the kitchen. He said, is there anything I can do to help with dinner? And I burst into tears. And poor Robbie's probably thinking, wait a minute, I thought you're crying when I'm not helping, and now I'm helping and you're crying.
3: Can't win.
1: But God has just been wonderful in terms of shaping both of us to be the person the other person needs, and it's not at all like what we expected. I would say it's better.
0: Let's on the practical side, you do mention two different ways you can pray the scriptures over your marriage. I want to make sure we capture that to give people a taste of the book and what you're expressing.
1: Because not everybody knows what praying the scriptures is. I mean, you and I have talked about it before, but all it is really is using the Bible not as something you just read, but as something you pray. Going through, and when you read, you know, Psalm 46:10, be still and know that I am God, you can take that and turn it into a prayer prompt. Your mind is racing, your heart is racing, you're worked up about anything, and you can just say, Lord, gosh, help me be still, quiet my heart, you know, trade my panic for peace. Let me know you are God. So that's what I'm talking about when I say pray the scriptures. And really, it's one is topically, like if you pick up the book and you go, we need help with some friends. We don't have any good friends. I want to flip to that chapter and find out how we can find those life-giving friends in our lives, how we can become those kind of friends. Let me read the stories there, look at some of the discussion questions at the end of the chapter and pray the prayers. Or you don't have to even go that way. You don't even need the book. You can just pick up your Bible and pray through scripture. And it's not at all topically. It's just, you know, as you're seeing, like I was reading the other day in Mark 6, I think it is, and Jesus tells the disciples to get into the boat and go to the other side. And they, when he walks out to them later that night, they're straining at the oars. The winds is against them. And what I read in that was, okay, they're obeying Jesus. They're doing what he tells them. He says, go to the other side. But it's hard, that obedience. They're finding a storm. And I read that, and so I pray, Lord, when I'm obeying you and I come up and I feel like the wind's against me, help me trust. Help me continue to obey. Help me keep pulling at the oars.
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5: This is the first of several financial moments on the topic dealing with inflation and high interest rates from a biblical perspective. Over the last year, interest rates have skyrocketed and most people have seen their mortgage payments increase by 40 to 80%. The cost of living has increased substantially and most people do not have sufficient income to meet all of their obligations, and as a result, it's very possible that many could lose their home. I want to encourage you. Your situation is not hopeless. I've provided biblical counsel to thousands of people for over four decades where people had a huge amount of debt, and for those believers who learned and applied God's word on finances, God's hand moved in incredible ways by providing His wisdom in managing money, some small miracles, and in almost every case, the people avoided bankruptcy. To learn more, go to CopelandFinancialMinistry.org and listen to the other financial moments on this topic, as well as my half-hour programs called Dealing with Inflation and High Interest Rates from a Biblical Perspective.
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0: Jody, you mentioned personality a minute ago and how that plays into praying for one another, but also just about everything in your marriage, because I think subconsciously, and experts, marriage experts talk about this, we're typically drawn to somebody who's opposite, not in everything, but in many things, extroverts and introverts, those kinds of things. And it's just, I think it's a wonderful affirmation that the Lord says, you know, your completer, your helpmate, that we just seek people out, seek a person out to marry who complements the things that we don't possess. And then it starts to irritate us, which is so funny. Yep. But I think you had a really good story about Canada and personality differences.
1: Oh,
0: and
1: my gosh.
0: I'm getting it out on the table. Confess.
1: We are. Yes. In the story, on the chapter on handling conflict, I share a couple of our stories. One was we had been invited to a party in Atlanta. We lived there, didn't have any friends yet, and someone invited us to come to this party where there was going to be a dance band, a dad band playing songs, and I just thought this is going to be great. And we're partway through the night, and Robbie was not asking me to dance. And I'm, you know, twirling under his arm, trying to get him out on the dance floor. And I was getting madder and madder because I thought all these people look so fun and they would probably want to be our friends. And we have a babysitter we're paying at home on the clock and he's not dancing. And he's thinking, we don't even know these people. And I don't want to make a fool of myself. And just, he's just a little more, well, I would say, polite and diplomatic than I am. I'm harder to embarrass and I'll do anything. And so it escalated until I left the party, and I'm not proud of this. You know, it's in a strange neighborhood. It's dark. It's nighttime. I'm walking away, and thanks be to God, Robbie came after me, you know, in his car, and he says, get in, and we went home. And he didn't know how much the dancing had mattered to me that night. But, you know, we used to do a thing in our families where we would make these movies. I think one of our friends saw Robert Redford at all his friends and he started Sundance with movies that his friends had made. And so one of our friends was like, you know, we could do our own film festival. Let's get eight or 10 families and you make some home movies with plots and costumes and all that. And we did that. We had our own Academy Awards. So we are heading to Canada one time with four kids and two dogs. And our movie has to do with a pirate who's kidnapping some people and taking them across the border. And Robbie was the pirate. And I said, here, we're coming up to the border. Put your pirate hat on and your eye patch, you know, and say your lines. And he's like, I am not going through border security dressed as a pirate. Anyway, I shared that, and you can read more about it in the book. But the point is, we each had different personalities. I'm all about going to Canada dressed as a pirate. He's all about not walking onto the dance floor in a crowd you don't even know anybody. And God has used me to bring him out. He made a wonderful pirate. He has 10 years of movies under his belt now. He's great. He's the best. He won Best Actor.
0: Way to go, you know, Robbie.
1: Yeah, yeah. And meanwhile, I've learned to not always be quite as embarrassing. You know, my children will say, Mom, it's so embarrassing being you. And it kind of is. But I think that thanks to Robbie, I've learned how to sometimes hold back.
0: No, that's really good.
1: It's been good.
0: Jody, I'd like to get some examples from you on how to bridge that gap.
1: Yeah.
0: It may be personality differences, what have you. How does prayer help you accomplish that?
1: Wow. Okay. So when you do have these different expectations, different personalities, that can... you can rub against each other a little bit, you know, like sandpaper. And I love Charles Spurgeon said, conflicts bring experience, and experience brings that growth in grace, which cannot be attained by any other means. Mm. I read that quote and I thought, you know, it's true that conflict does bring experience. It can teach us about one another. And over time, you know, I wouldn't say for Robbie and me it was an instantaneous growing in grace, but we really have seen that growth in grace. And you asked about prayer's role in that. And, you know, study after study has been done to show the benefits of prayer, even things that might not be trotted out in a church or a Bible study. Secular research has shown that prayer gives you a higher sense of satisfaction in marriage, a greater sense of emotional well-being. There was an article, I think, in the Wall Street Journal saying, even if you're upset or annoyed with your spouse, you know, they were late again, they left the toilet seat up, they did, you know, whatever. It says, when you pray together, or even pray for your spouse, not with your spouse, that gives you a chance to calm down. It reinforces the idea that you're on the same team. And I love that idea of remembering that you're on the same team. Before one of our daughters got married, I think it was Virginia, we had all the families together and we said, all right, you know, between us here, we probably have 150 years of marriage wisdom or maybe 100. Get everybody that to weigh in with what they think. And one of the best pieces of advice came from my son-in-law, Jeff. He said, you know, you want to remember when you're in a conflict, it's not about trying to win. You don't want to be the one that's right and have your spouse be the loser, because you're a team and that would be a loss for your team. So how can you work through your conflicts to get to that point of grace so that it's a win?
0: Yeah. I was going to touch on this one because it's kind of close to home. I have a friend.
1: I have asking for a friend.
0: Yeah, I
1: love
0: asking
1: for a friend.
0: That I know
1: questions.
0: Really well.
1: Yeah, uh-huh.
0: And this is the one where you share you learned how to pray for your husband when he left dishes in the sink. At that one, I'm familiar with something like that.
6: We must have had a guest that talked about that before.
1: Asking for
0: maybe
1: a friend.
0: It's the laundry again.
1: Yeah,
0: but
1: this was so good.
0: Yeah.
1: This was actually true confession. This was my mom, who is remarried, and my father had died when he was 60 of a brain tumor, and mom got remarried, and in her new marriage, she noticed that her husband was leaving the dishes in the sink, and it was kind of annoying her. But then she thought back to something that she had seen in or had learned in their premarital counseling. And I love that on a second marriage, when you're 69 years old, that you're going to go to marriage counseling. They did that. You know, we're never too old for that. I love it. But she said one of the things that they learned, or they'd seen a man talking about how his wife always left the cupboards open in the kitchen. And he went into the kitchen. It would bug him day after day. But then he said, you know, I wonder how long it takes me to close the cupboards. And he realized it took him no time at all. So instead of letting that be such an irritation that could build up, he just closed the cupboards. And so she said, you know, I'm going to time myself to see how long it takes me to load the dishwasher instead of being mad at John. And she went and she said, it took her 13 seconds. And she said, 13 seconds to put his dishes in the dishwasher. And she said, now, instead of using those things as an annoyance, I look at them and I say, I have 13 seconds to do something for him. And not only that, I'm going to use those 13 seconds to pray for his day. Mm-hmm. So she uses that as a trigger to pray. And I love that. It changes the whole climate from being an annoyance to being a time when marriage can flourish.
0: She sounds very proficient at loading the dishwasher. 13 well, seconds.
1: Maybe,
0: that's like
1: maybe
0: Olympic
1: leave that many. Yeah, she might be fast. I don't think she's as anal about doing it as I
0: she
1: am.
0: She wasn't throwing them in the dishwasher.
1: She might have if you met my mom.
0: Crash, bang. No. You discovered that you needed to be more emotionally aware one day
1: oh,
0: when taking a test with Robbie.
1: You pulled all of the dirt
0: yeah,
1: out, didn't you?
0: You know, this is what we love about authors that bear their soul.
6: Yeah, you wrote it.
0: Yeah, you wrote it.
1: Oh,
0: but,
1: yeah.
0: But was it like an assessment?
1: This is the worst part. We were teaching a marriage class.
0: Robbie this
1: and
0: is
1: I,
0: even better.
1: Yeah, Robbie and I used to do that. And as part of teaching it, you know, we thought as the instructor, we ought to do all the exercises that are in the material. And one of them was this thing where you rate your spouse on 20 different topics and you give them a 0 to 4 or 5, whether they do it poorly or well. And then you exchange your answers. And we got to the part where we're going over what each other said. And I said, Robbie, you gave me a 0. And the question was, in how well does my spouse meet my emotional needs? And I was like, a 0? And he said, yeah, you don't meet my emotional needs. I said, Robbie, I didn't know you had emotional needs. I was like, you are the steadiest person I've ever met. And he is. That is, you know, one of my favorite attributes of Robbie. It's hard to ruffle him. He doesn't go high and low and all over the place like I do. So he's so steady. But I didn't know that he had emotional needs. But that was one of those things that I learned. You know, that was, and I think that's in the chapter on protecting your marriage, the things that we have to do, because, you know, it's a lot easier to prevent a crisis in a marriage than it is to recover from one. It's easier to build a strong marriage than mm-hmm. it is to repair a broken one. And I think if we take those little steps to be able to assess, you know, oh, I didn't know you had emotional needs. What can I do to support you to understand what those are? How can I live in such a way that honors that? That can help protect your marriage and to build a stronger marriage from
0: the
1: get-go.
0: No, that's really good. I give both of you credit because that, you know, a lot of us guys behind the scenes say, Robbie, what are you thinking? You got to score that a 7, not a 5. But the honesty to do that and then, then your response to be able to ask the right questions to say, okay, what's going on here?
1: Well, I didn't want a 0. No wife wants to score a 0. Yeah.
0: Now, did you have a frying pan in your hand when you were...
1: I love the old, you know, whenever I talk to my wife, I hold her hands and we're like, yes, that's so that she can't hit you, right?
0: But that's good. I think that's a good dynamic discussion about something. Because you made an assumption he still needs that kind of affirmation.
1: You know, and I think it doesn't matter how long you've been married, going back and asking some of those questions, because we change, don't we?
0: Even those
1: love languages, something that might have been your love language when you were newlywed. I really want physical touch and quality time together. Maybe, you know, 20 years down the road, you want some acts of service. It's good to keep revisiting those tools.
0: We're down to the end now, but I do want to ask one more question. Then we'll come back next time and ask more questions about how prayer can strengthen your marriage and how to do it effectively together. This last question, how does prayer help bond you closer to your husband, and how does it protect your marriage? And I think in the context for me, you know, we're always dealing with issues within marriage, but the whole concept of how God has constructed us, body, soul, and spirit. And so when you talk about physical intimacy, that's important.
1: Right.
0: But spiritual and emotional intimacy, I'm learning from Gene, to be honest, is really important.
1: Yeah.
0: And sometimes that can be such a valley for a lot of spouses, for a lot of women particularly, because they don't feel like they're getting that closeness. But prayer can help.
1: Prayer can help. Prayer really does open the door to that intimacy. And I think it helps, as we talked earlier, you know, because there are going to be times when we can't love each other well. And by inviting God into that conversation, that just allows him to go to work on both of our hearts to join us together. But, you know, Jim, I tell you, I heard over and over again, what if my spouse doesn't want to pray with me? You know, what if I'm married to a non-believer? What if I'm married to somebody for whom that feels awkward, unfamiliar? And I would say, and that's what the book is all about, is, you know, do what works, do what works. And when we used to teach the marriage courses, one of the things we told people was if your spouse isn't comfortable praying together, maybe start with the question, what can I do to support you? How can I let you know you are loved? And that, too, can open that door to intimacy. It can lead to an environment where maybe prayer does become something that feels more doable, more familiar. But honestly, Malachi 3:16, it's one of my favorite verses. It says, those who honored the Lord, those who feared the Lord, talked with each other, and the Lord listened and heard. And I think that in the context of marriage and in other human relationships, as we are coming together, as we're talking to one another, how can I support you? How can I let you know you're loved? God's listening in on those conversations. And I think that he might even receive those as prayers. So we might not be intentionally saying, okay, bow your head, we're going to pray. But as we're talking about ways we can grow in love, we can grow in support, we can reflect this covenant of love that God loved us first and we're only loving because he loved us. I think he can receive that as a prayer, and I think God can work in our marriages.
0: Well, I believe that 100%, and it was so great talking with Jody today. Prayer is such a wonderful way to keep your marriage healthy, and it can do so many things for you as a couple. It lessens friction and increases intimacy, and it allows the Lord to work powerfully in your hearts as husband and wife. So you need to get a copy of Jody's book, Praying the Scriptures for Your Marriage. It's an excellent resource every couple should have. Order your copy directly from Focus on the Family Canada. And when you do, those proceeds will go right back into ministry in Canada. And please consider a monthly pledge or a one-time gift to Focus Canada as well.
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4: So we might not be intentionally saying, okay, bow your head, we're going to pray. But as we're talking about ways we can grow in love, we can grow in support, we can reflect this covenant of love that God loved us first and we're only loving because he loved us. I think he can receive that as a prayer, and I think God can work in our marriages.
0: This is Focus on the Family with Jim Daly, and our guest today is Jody Berndt, describing ways that you can pray more frequently and more effectively in your marriage. Thanks for joining us. I'm John Fuller.
5: John, it's so great to have Jody back. We had a wonderful conversation last time. We discussed how praying the scriptures for your spouse is a vital element to your marriage. I think even within the Christian community, we don't value it as much as we need to. We touched on how to do that when personalities are different. You know, you have introvert, extrovert. Maybe the husband's a little uncomfortable. Maybe the wife's a little uncomfortable, whatever it might be. And she gave some great examples of how to work through that and still pray together. Mm-hmm. Today, we're going to discuss how to pray over your finances, your service to one another. Let me say that again to the husbands, your service to one another. And also praying through both the joys and the trials that come into life. It's going to be a great discussion.
0: It will be. And if you missed part one, stop by our website. You can listen to the download or find the link to the YouTube version or get the Focus on the Family app, and you can listen anytime. As we shared last time, Jody Berndt is a public speaker, a Bible teacher, and the author of the best-selling series of books, Praying the Scriptures. And today we'll hear more about one of those books in the series. It's called Praying the Scriptures for Your Marriage.
5: Jody, welcome back.
4: Thank you so much for having me.
5: It's good to have you. And okay, so we kind of said what we're going to do today, so let's get into it.
4: Can't wait.
5: One of the big responses we receive here at Focus on the Family with marriage difficulty are the finances.
4: Yes.
5: You know, there's sometimes there's not enough, and we get that. And sometimes it's mismanagement. Somebody is medicating through buying a lot, mm-hmm. Whatever it might be. But let me just ask you, I think you had a friend that you mentioned in the book who I think saw her dream house and something went wrong.
4: Yeah. They had moved to a new town and she was fine with moving. It was a job move for her husband. And she got there and she was really excited when she found what was, she thought, their dream house. And he looked at it and said, you know, we can't even consider that. That is too showy. It wasn't even a budget thing. He just thought we shouldn't live in that fancy of a house. That would look proud. And she thought, wow, it's everything I ever dreamed of in a house. And that created real conflict for them. And she found herself taking it to the Lord, not in a humble, sweet prayer, but in an angry prayer. And, you know, God can handle those prayers, right? And
5: sure.
4: She's saying, why is he being, and she used the word ogre. She said, why is he being such an ogre? Why is my husband not understanding how much his house means to me? And so the two of them had to really work through that. But what was so neat in their marriage was that they really valued unity, unity in their decision making. And she thought to herself, if we're not united on the purchase of this house, I don't want to press it through. That's never going to be a good outcome.
5: Right. The difficulty there, though, is not letting that bitterness build up.
4: Yes.
5: Whatever it might be.
4: Yeah.
5: Other couples, it may not be a house that one of you really wanted to buy and the other
4: didn't.
5: But it could be a car. It could be other things, you know, Christmas presents. Gene and I, we, you know,
4: right.
5: We tend to spend a lot at Christmas, and, yeah, you know, yeah. It's something we'll talk about.
4: Yeah.
5: Typically, it's my pouty face.
4: She gives it away.
5: Well, you know, I'm like, huh, okay. But, you know, she loves to bless the kids and friends and things like that.
4: And
5: it's a good thing.
4: There's nothing wrong with that. You know, you probably know I used to write books for Ron Blue. He was kind of Dave Ramsey before there was Dave Ramsey.
5: And
4: Robbie thinks that's just the greatest joke from the Lord in the world because I don't know a whole lot about money management. But thanks to that writing, I learned stuff. And one of the things I learned was that money's just money. You know, it's a tool to be used for other things. And so the question we need to ask ourselves in our marriages as we're considering, all right, how much are we spending on Christmas gifts? What kind of house are we living in? What sort of vacations we take? All of that stuff is just, are we using our money, our tool, the way God wants us to? You know, who are we ultimately serving? Are we serving ourselves? Are we serving, you know, other people? Are we serving the Lord? Because honestly, buying a new pair of sneakers can be a spiritual decision, just like tithing, because it's money. You know, we all live in a world, right, where there are limited resources to spend on unlimited needs and wants. So everything becomes a spending and a spiritual decision when we look at it that way.
5: Some of these sneakers are ridiculous.
4: Yeah, that is a little mortgage payment, isn't it?
5: I'm not spending $400,000 on sneakers.
4: You're right.
5: Sneakers,
4: maybe that's not the best example.
5: No kidding. The big thing is, how can praying for our spouse help us with those financial decisions? I think that's a really good thing. Gene and I have been pretty good with that.
4: Yeah.
5: If there's a big thing.
4: Yeah.
5: Maybe not as strong on the smaller things, ironically, now that I think about it.
4: Yeah.
5: But speak to the power of prayer when it comes to financial decision-making.
4: And backing up a little bit from that, too, is you do have different desires a lot of times. And when Robbie and I were younger, we used an envelope system what cash goes in where. And we also said to one another, and this was a million years ago, but that any decision under $50, we didn't have to be in unity for. We could just get what we wanted on that. And bigger than that, we should talk about it. I'm sure today's couples might have a higher limit than that. But for us, that's what it was. But when there was time where there was tension, where one of us thought, okay, we should buy this, and the other one didn't, prayer really was a way for us to be humble, to say, you know, not my will, not even his will, but thy will, Lord, and bring us into unity, bring us into understanding. And you never lose when you give time. And sometimes stepping back and praying. And Robbie, I'm always the one that thinks we're never going to find a great deal as this. We got to act now. And he says, there will always be another deal. Let's step back and seek God. Let's get in unity with each other. And that's been a real barometer for our decision making.
5: I'm laughing because that sounds just like me. You and I purchase kind of the same
4: way.
5: We
4: would be broke.
5: Yeah, why? Why wait when you can have a super duper refrigerator right now?
4: That's right. That's right. Thanks be to God for Gene and Robbie.
5: Anchors in decision making. Let's move to another topic now. This is really, everybody's going to go, turn the radio or whatever up, YouTube, and the issue is submission. Ready for the organ music? Dun, dun, dun, dun.
4: Yeah.
5: The idea of submission is so touchy
4: our
5: culture today. And I guess the question is, how have you wrestled with yielding your desires to Robbie when there's a tiebreaker kind of thing? And maybe, I don't know if there's a deep theological way to manage that. But even saying that feels a little uncomfortable. Like you've got, if it's just a 50-50 thing, who's got the call?
4: Wow.
5: And is it that simple?
4: Well, you know, for us, and I agree with you, that is a lightning rod word. And a lot of times people read that Ephesians 5 passage, which, you know, is the classic New Testament passage on husbands and wives and how we are to live. And people will start with that verse 22 saying, wives, you know, submit to your husbands. I think we need to back it way up to the beginning of that chapter. And this has been the thing that has come in working on this book, the thing that has come so alive to me is the gift that we have when we walk in love, Ephesians 5, 2, giving ourselves up for one another, just like Christ gave himself up for us. That opens the door. And then Ephesians 5:16 says, make the most of every opportunity. And in marriage, don't we have 100 opportunities every day to submit to one another, to yield our rights, whether it's I'm going to the movie I don't want to see because he really wants to see it. He's coming to the office party or the family function that he might not want to go to because I've asked him to come. You know, we just have 100 chances to make the most of every opportunity. Again, Ephesians 5:16, to submit to one another. That's verse 21, submit to one another out of reverence for Christ. So I was thinking all of these things over and over again. And I love Paul tucks in Ephesians 5, verse 18 says, be filled with the Spirit. Because those times when we cannot do it, we can't give ourselves up for the other person. Our will is just too strong. Our desires, our selfishness is too strong. But when we are filled with the Spirit, that makes it possible. The Holy Spirit can work in us the things we don't even want to do. And it is just the coolest thing to me. Paul writes that, you know, marriage is a profound mystery. It's a reflection of Christ's love for the church. And as we do that, as we partner with the Lord, really, as we share in that fellowship of mutual submission, we get to see love grow, love flourish. That creates a climate where marriages can thrive through this mutual surrender and submission. This, again, looking not to our own interests, but also to the interests of others. And you know what's so cool? Secular research has supported this. It creates researchers at the National Marriage Project. That is something out of UVA, which, of course, I love being a UVA alum. But they have found that when we intentionally do things for our spouse, whether it's something small, like bringing a cup of coffee in the morning or something larger, when we do that consistently over time, it creates what they call an upward spiral of generosity, a climate in which love can flourish. Mm. And isn't that a cool thought? I mean, because that's research that's not biblically based. It's biblically mandated. But, you know, you don't have to be reading your Bible to realize what doing something for someone else over time can create for them the desire to bless you in return.
5: Well, and I so appreciate the preface that you gave there, that if you look up in Ephesians,
4: yes,
5: there's a lot more about
4: you
5: what both of you have to
4: with
5: do.
4: Verse 22.
5: But, you know, there are the ogres, and you just go to a verse that fits your temperament, and this is what it is.
4: Yeah.
5: That's why I think it's such a, you know, inflammatory area.
4: Yeah, it's definitely inflammatory.
5: If it's done well, it's not a matchstick.
4: Right.
5: It's not going to light gasoline on fire.
4: Right.
5: And that's where we got to get to.
4: Yeah. Yes.
5: In fact, one exercise that you and Robbie came up with, it was to do a little competition where you can outserve each other.
4: Oh, yeah.
5: Being competitive, I like this idea.
4: Yes, well, he's competitive,
5: I mean,
4: too.
5: Keep score, yeah. You know, what's the score like? 1,680 to what?
4: If we had to point to one, like, nugget that we would say was so formative in our newlywed years, we heard Dr. Tony Evans speak, and he said that he and his wife had made this commitment to try to serve one another, and it became kind of a game, and then it escalated to a competition, and Tony got frustrated because he said his wife was so much better and so much more creative at coming up with that. He said she was out serving me, and he had to like think of ways to catch up. And Robbie and I really took that to heart. And he would even say for him, which I am such a beneficiary of, that those acts of service, those choices, created in him a cherishing. Like he actually began to, it moved from just being kind or serving to really cherishing me. And, you know, as the recipient of that, you just can't even imagine what it feels like to know that your partner is cherishing you. But that's what those little acts of service can lead to.
5: That's really good.
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0: Thanks for listening to Focus on the Family. Let's resume now with the balance of today's programming.
5: Let's move into suffering and grief and cover. This is a heavier topic, not as jovial. But it's important that we talk about it. When you first married Robbie, how did you view storms that would come into your life?
4: Well, we didn't think there was going to be storms when we first got married, you know?
5: And then how prayer was incorporated into that later. But
4: yeah, well, you know, when Robbie and I got married, you sit there, right, and you're standing at the altar and you're reciting those vows to love and to cherish till death do you part, for better, for worse, for richer, for poorer, all these, you know, opposite sides of the same marriage coin. And you think to yourself, what about, you know, better or worse? There's nothing worse. We're in love. We're all dressed up. The sun is shining. Our friends are here. Marriage is going to be awesome. And then life happens and you hit some hard things. And I'll tell you, a couple chapters in the book really were hard to write. I interviewed people who, in one case, her husband had started cheating on her during their honeymoon.
5: Oh, my goodness.
4: And then, you know, it continued through their marriage. And she felt like, as a good Christian woman, she needed to stick it out. And I don't want to blow the whole story, but that is a story where the presence of the Lord walking with her and equipping her to forgive. They did wind up getting divorced, and he actually wound up getting sick, and she was able to care for him in that time of sickness, which was just amazing. But then in another couple went through a season where they lost a child. Mm. And as you know, that can derail a marriage. Even the strongest marriages can begin to crumple under the pressure of that. So there are storms that we don't see coming, and I think the only way we get through that is with prayer and with inviting God's presence into the mix, because there's not an easy answer. You can't say, why did he cheat? Why did our child have to die? Why did we have 3 years of separation and hatred? We don't have easy answers for that. But when we have, over and over again, as I interviewed people, the thing that got them through those storms, those rocky times, was the comfort of God's presence. Mm. And, you know, we see that again and again in Scripture. Joseph getting thrown into the cistern and then tossed into prison. And over again, you read in his story, the guy who had the worst betrayals. And God was with him. And God was with him. And God was with him. And sometimes when we're in those pits, what we need isn't the answer as much as we need to know he's in it with us.
5: That's so true. The difficulty, and I think whenever we share on this program a story of the loss of a child, mm-hmm. those tend to be the most difficult, heart-wrenching. And I don't know that there's an application of degree.
4: No.
5: But loss of a child is like at the bottom of the pit of this life. Mm-hmm. And so often it's an easy place to be angry at God, to not understand the answers, because they're impossible to find in this life.
4: Yeah, and you know what? We can be angry at him. That's the beauty. He can take our questions. He can take our anger. You know, you read through the Psalms and you see all of those emotions expressed. I would encourage anybody who's in that hard place to open the book of Psalms and just go through and be praying some of those.
5: Jody, in that regard, we haven't touched on this last time or this time, but just, you know, the exercise of praying. For some people, they feel it has to be a formal kind of thing. You know, people that lean toward more liturgy in their church, more formality in their church, that can be kind of intimidating. I'm not a priest. I'm not a pastor. I'm not sure that I could do that.
4: Jim, I hear that all the time.
5: And then, you know, the real thing is he reminds us that he's our Abba Father. He's our daddy.
4: Right.
5: And that he wants us to talk to him like you would your earthly father
4: he
5: in a good way, a loving relationship.
4: He wants us to talk to him. The Bible says he bends down to listen. You know, he delights in hearing our prayers. He commands us to pray. I do talk to people, though, when, you know, 70, 80-year-old women who come up to me and they say, I've been in church my whole life, but nobody's ever taught me to pray. It has felt like what the minister does. It has felt like what we read out of the book. I know the Lord's Prayer. But how do you go beyond that? Yeah. And again, I go back to that John 15, Jesus saying, if you remain in me and my words remain in you. Ask whatever you wish. He's like, yeah, use the words that I've given you first in scripture and use them to shape your prayers. Talk to me. And the other thing, I talk to people, they say, yeah, but you know, Jody, you're just talking about somebody losing a child, somebody whose husband cheated. I'm just frustrated that my husband, you know, leaves his shirt on the floor, whatever. I don't want to pray about that. That's just
5: too
4: petty.
5: Trivial.
4: That's too trivial. He delights in the details of our lives. He's the God who knows the hairs of our head, right?
5: Yeah.
4: The number. So we can come to him with anything. And he tells us to. He loves that.
5: I'm thinking of that like a simple definition of prayer is simply to talk to God.
4: Absolutely.
5: That's what it is. Prayer is not complicated, and it shouldn't be complicated because God wants to commune with us throughout the day.
4: Mm-hmm. Yeah, just like we do with our own children, right?
5: Yeah.
4: We love it when they talk to us.
5: It's a great analogy.
4: Really do.
5: Before we move off of this suffering and grief, because that can come in so many ways, powerful ways that you just talked about, loss of a child, infidelity in marriage. Unbelieving spouse. Sometimes, you know, on the broadcast here, we're not including that person.
4: Yes.
5: And I've, you know, we have had a couple of women that joined us on the broadcast. You can go through the library and look at that and listen on your smartphone. But they spoke about being married to unbelieving spouses.
4: Yeah.
5: And there can be grief with that. There's always hope. But especially in this area of praying together, it's a very different thing when you're married to an unbelieving spouse. Maybe a delightful person.
4: Right.
5: But they just don't believe in Jesus.
4: And I actually talked to a woman about that very thing for the book. It's a chapter called Trusting God with Your Differences, with Your Faith Differences, because, you know, believing spouse or not, we will have faith differences. But if your spouse isn't a believer, and again, I mean, it can move into the almost funny sometimes, and it's not funny, but I interviewed one gal who was like, I bought my husband a Bible with his monogram on it. I got him a devotional that had a golfer on the cover because he likes to golf. I left the email addresses, you know, for all the men in our church that I thought he should be friends with around. You know, these wives, and we wives do this. We want to create the greenhouse environment in which we think our husband's faith can flourish. And then, you know, finally this lady, you know, she didn't drink. Her husband loved to have a bourbon at night. Everything she looked at in his faith seemed to be like he was on the JV and she was the varsity, and she didn't like that. And finally one day he looked at her and he said, why do you think your relationship with God is so much better than mine? And she said, you know, that really stopped her in her tracks because she thought to herself, it's kind of arrogant of me to assume that my way of worship, my way of knowing the Lord, my way of praying is right and my husband's is wrong. Now, in her case, he was a believer. He just wasn't a believer of her exact stripe and maybe as not as spiritually mature. But I think whether your spouse is a believer and isn't praying the way you want, or they're an unbeliever, over and over again, we see in scripture verses like in Romans where it says that God's kindness leads us to repentance. And so often we can look at our spouse and we can be saying, Holy Spirit, convict him. Or I want to argue him into it. We're not going to win our spouse with conviction and argument. We're going to win with love and with kindness, mm-hmm. you know, and with winning them
5: it's
4: over
5: so
4: that
5: true.
4: Way.
5: And the same application is there for parenting. I mean, so often if you're fearful and in your high control mode, you have the potential, especially with your teenagers, to kind of push them in the very direction you don't want them to go.
4: Yeah.
5: Because
4: yeah.
5: you're, and it's similar to what you were just saying.
4: Yeah.
5: If you're going to argue him
4: right.
5: or her
4: right.
5: into something,
4: right.
5: well, try that with a 14, 15-year-old. Yeah. You're going to argue them into doing their
4: yeah.
5: things.
4: Absolutely.
5: And
4: you know, we know that Proverbs 18, I think it's verse 21, words kill, words give life. They're poison or fruit. You choose. And as we want to speak these life-giving words in our marriages, just like, as you're saying, with a teenager, with a child, you know, when you're saying, hey, I love the way you did this, that you watch a child blossom in that. Whereas when you criticize, they kind of shrink up. And it's the same with our marriages. We want to affirm the good things we see in our spouses.
5: How does prayer, again, with your spouse, how does that affect your kids? And how do you include your kids in praying? You know, at a little age, it's pretty obvious.
4: Right.
5: But as they get older, they may have less interest and they're on their own journey now.
4: Yeah.
5: How did you and Robbie work in the kids to prayer time?
4: Well, you know, I'd love to say we had these fabulous family devotions where everyone came with their Bible and we sat for half an hour.
5: And there was angelic music playing.
4: Yeah, I would love to say that. No, it was more like we would hear the bus coming up the street to the cul-de-sac and you could hear the up the hill and someone would yell, bus, and we'd gather at the front door and, you know, have a quick...
5: normal chaos.
4: Yeah, we'd have, you know, somebody's looking for their permission slip, their shoe, whatever. And we would just take a moment there to just speak a prayer over them as they walked out the door. You know, maybe it might be let your presence go with them today, Lord, or fill them with joy, any of those things. Let them be a blessing. And it might be something as short as that. Then as they got older and could be a little more responsible, we might say, hey, come to the breakfast table. You know, we're going to have 5 minutes. We're going to consider this passage or this verse or this little, you know, devotional book, whatever it is. But in terms of our own marriage, I think it really created for our children a sense of security and a sense of stability to see us prioritizing prayer again, even if it was just for a few minutes. And that might mean that the kids' needs had to wait. Yeah. And I think there is something kind of magical in parenting when you put your kids on hold for a time so that you can focus on one another, so that you can have that spiritual intimacy with the Lord. We might worry that, oh no, they're going to feel ignored, they're going to feel left out, they're going to feel neglected. And what science is showing is that that actually creates a stable and secure family environment, because the kids feel secure saying, wow, mom and dad love each other. And not only that, but they may be fallible because they're human and our kids know we're fallible, but they have a higher power and authority that they can tap into. So they see that we are, you know we don't have all the answers. And when they see us looking to the Lord for those answers, that creates a framework and a structure in which their own spiritual lives can flourish.
5: Yeah, it's really good. In that context, leaving that lasting legacy, the broad paintbrush stroke of that, when you and Robbie look back now, your kids are older, what kind of legacy does praying with your spouse leave for your family?
4: Well, you know, God's word never comes back empty, Isaiah 55 says. It always accomplishes the purposes for which it is sent. And I think that there will be answers that we don't even see unfold as they continue to unfold over time. And another thing, Jim, we didn't really talk about, but I want our kids to know God is fun. I want them to know prayer is fun. You know, we can put it in this box like it's our holy side. And this is a joy and a delight. It's meant to be that.
5: I can't wait to really experience the humor God has, because I think it's abounding.
0: And that's how we concluded our two-part conversation with Jody Berndt, talking about her wonderful book, Praying the Scriptures for Your Marriage, Trusting God with Your Most Important Relationship. It really is an outstanding resource to strengthen the relationship you have with your spouse and to help the two of you grow together in faith.
5: And John, let me explain how donations to Focus on the Family are impacting families. That's what matters most. Husbands and wives routinely reach out to us for help, and then we'll get their feedback about how the Lord is working in their lives. Michael shared this: your ministry has been a blessing during several stormy and serious seasons in my marriage. It's like a cool drink during a hot, humid day. The circumstances don't change, but my reaction changes for the better. And a woman named Judy said this: let me tell you, Focus on the Family has saved my marriage many times over. I'm so grateful to you all.
0: Well, what a privilege for us to be a part of God's work of transforming lives.
5: Absolutely. And I'm so grateful for our friends who support us all year long with their generosity. Together, we can save more marriages like Judy's and provide cool drinks of spiritual refreshment to couples like Michael and his wife. So make a monthly pledge today or send a one-time gift, whatever you can afford. Let's do ministry together and help more people.
0: Yeah, please order your copy from Focus on the Family Canada, because every time you get resources from this ministry, the proceeds go right back into strengthening and supporting more marriages. So we're encouraging you to make a monthly pledge or one-time gift of any amount to Focus on the Family Canada as well. 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You're going to find these encouraging, and we've got those available online. 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I'm John Fuller, inviting you back as we once more help you and your family thrive in Christ.

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6: 20 The Countdown Magazine. Hey there, and welcome in. I'm your host, William Ryan III. Here we are again at the beginning of another month. Can you believe it? October is going to be special around here, though, because we've got a 20 The Countdown Magazine family project that I'm going to be sharing about during our show today. Of course, we'll also count down the biggest songs in Christian music like we do every week, and we're going to find out if Matt Maher was able to hold on to the number one spot for a second week in a row or not. Now, there's tons of movement in the chart to fill you in on today, plus another new song debuting, so let's get moving.
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6: 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It is Emerson Day, and here she is with her new one called No Smoke on 20.
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0: Back at number 20 again this week, it's Emerson Day with No Smoke on 20 The Countdown magazine. Well, I hope you're ready for a new song hitting our chart this week. This is a fun one from Peter Burton. It's called So Long, and of course, I was just curious about the story on this one, so here he is to tell us more.
1: Hey, this is Peter Burton. This song is a goodbye song for all those things that try to weigh us down in life. It's a reminder that because of what Jesus did on the cross, we can say so long to our past, to our guilt, and our shame. I pray that this song will be an encouragement to you and build your faith no matter what season you're walking through.
2: 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So long.

18 here on 20 The Countdown Magazine. That's the new song that just hit our chart last weekend from Andrew Rip and Jervis Campbell. It's called Hold Me Up. Hope you love that one. All right, well, let's talk about our 20 family project. We're calling it the $1 Challenge, and here's what this is all about. We've been talking a lot about family recently here on the show, and now we want to see what happens when the whole 20 family pitches in. Now, throughout the month of October, we're asking everyone that's listening right now to my voice to give just $1 to be a part of the mission of spreading the gospel around the world through music, one countdown at a time. Maybe you've supported 20 before, maybe you never have. This October, we're making it really simple. We're just simply asking you to be a part of our family with a $1.

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0: 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We still have 17 more songs to go, and we're also going to find out together at the end of the show if Matt Maher has that number one spot again for a second week in a row. So stay with me. Lots to come here on the countdown.
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5: Hey, this is Chris with Stars Go Dim. And I don't know if you've ever been in a point in your life when you can look back and just say, oh my gosh, without God, I don't know where I would be. Like you were in the middle of something crazy, like one foot in the grave, and he stepped in and pulled you out. And the only thing that you can do is look back and praise God for it. That's what my new song, Holy, is all about. It's about just looking at God and understanding how much He's done for you and knowing that the only way, the only thing that you can do is give Him the highest praise, which is holy, holy, holy. The thing we're all going to be singing at some point, just giving our worship to Him. And that's how I feel when I hear this song. That's how I felt when I wrote this song. And I pray that that's how you feel when you hear it as well. This is my new song, Holy.
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0: is Ryan Stevenson at number 16 with This I Know. That's after climbing 2 this week here on 20 The Countdown magazine. Well, don't you feel great when you look at your notifications and you see you have a voicemail from a friend? I know I do. You know, I enjoy all the voicemails that I receive, not only personally, but here at 20. And this one, it was really special.
1: Hi, this is Tiffany Roth from Kansas, and I have been listening to you since the early 1990s. Anyways, last week you featured my nieces on your call, and I'm just so excited how they love listening to you and my nephew. So I want to give a shout out to Rosalyn, Rachel, and Luke. You guys are amazing, and I really appreciate how we can share the Countdown magazine together, even though they're in a totally different state. So thank you for being a connection for us and just keeping us connected to Christ.
0: Well, Tiffany, thanks for continuing to listen for so many years. I mean, since the 90s when John Rivers was hosting the show. Of course, I came along a little bit later on, but I'm glad that you caught the recording of your nieces there, too. That is really special. What a cool moment there. You know, they're some of 20's biggest cheerleaders, and I'm honored that this show helps you guys stay connected in different states. So wasn't that cool to hear? Well, you know what would be cool is if I heard your voice next week on the show. So give me a call. Our listener line, the number is 1-888-535-2020. 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
0: Well, do you love the stories behind the songs that we play on the Countdown every week? I love getting to hear a little bit more about the song. You kind of hear it a whole different way when you listen to the lyrics and get the artists themselves telling you about it. And coming up here in our remaining 15 songs, we had that new one from Megan Woods, and she's dropping by to tell us about Heaven Down Here. You don't want to miss that story. And a little later, Cochran and Company, Michael Cochran, he's going to tell us about his latest song as well. So it's going to be a great Countdown. Hang out with me for a little while.
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6: Hey, it's Megan Woods, and my song, Heaven Down Here, came from looking at the world around us and feeling that ache that so many of us carry right now. We may be more connected than ever, but so many of us still feel alone, overwhelmed, and homesick for something that this world can't give us. Heaven Down Here is a cry for the presence of Jesus in the middle of all of it. It's a prayer for the Holy Spirit to come near, for God's will to be done, and for His kingdom to come on earth as it is in heaven.
4: Number 15.

0: it's Michael from Cochran & Company, and our new song, What Grace Can Do, is for anyone who's ever felt the shame of past mistakes or current struggles. God is not waiting in anger to punish us for our wrongs. He's running after us to meet us right where we are, just like the prodigal son. He welcomes us with open arms. He throws a robe around our back and a ring on our finger. No condemnation, just love. That's what grace can do.
1: Number 13.

0: That's number 13 on 20 The Countdown magazine. It's What Grace Can Do from Cochrane & Company. I love that one. You know, every now and then I receive a message that answers all of the questions I throw out each week. And this one from Annie in New Zealand, it was a home run. Here, I'll read it and you'll see what I mean. Annie said, I love and appreciate listening to 20 every Saturday afternoon on Rima, usually parked at a beach in Christchurch, wave watching while the music plays. 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I love the stories behind the songs, hearing about your family and what life looks like on your side of the world. Please keep the countdown coming and God bless. Wow, Annie, I love that you answered where, when, how, and why you listened to the countdown. I mean, that is really cool. 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
1: Coming up,
0: we are getting closer to the end of our first hour of the show, and that means we have some artist news on the way for you. Three things you need to know, along with 12 more songs here on the countdown. And you got to stick around until the very end, because we're going to find out if Matt Maher held on to that number one spot for a second week. I mean, that would be incredible if he did. But you never know what happens on the countdown. A lot of moving this weekend, so it could be somebody new there. I don't know. I'm not telling.
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0: Before we get to the artist news this week, we have one more song to play for you, and it's from the band For King and Country. It is their latest. It's called What If I Told You on 20 The Countdown magazine.
1: Number 12.

0: night you're falling all to pieces. You can bring your lonely heart to Jesus. What if I told you that I believe it?
1: Artist news. Three things you need to know. Number one,
2: Tasha Layton and Ben Fuller have a pretty unexpected connection to a new movie starring one of Hollywood's biggest names. Their song Meet Me in the Valley, which spent 19 weeks here on the countdown, is featured in the trailer for Heart of the Beast, a new movie starring Brad Pitt. Now, if you're not familiar with Brad Pitt, he is one of the biggest movie stars in the world, and Heart of the Beast is his latest film. The movie is about a former Special Forces officer and his combat dog who are stranded in the Alaskan wilderness after a plane crash. They're fighting to survive, but the trailer also gets into some pretty deep themes about struggle, hope, and what it takes to keep going when life gets hard. But there's actually a pretty cool story behind Tasha's song, too. Tasha says that for about a year, whenever she would pray, she kept hearing God say, "Get low." For her, that meant coming before God with humility, surrendering what she was holding on to, and being willing to give him whatever he was asking of her. So she literally decided to go to the lowest, hottest, and driest place in North America, Death Valley in California. She spent 3 days there camping and praying, spending time with God, and thinking about what he was asking her to lay down. It's pretty cool to see the song about meeting God in the valley become part of the trailer for a movie about surviving in the wilderness and holding on to hope. Here's a little sample of that song from Tasha Layton and Ben Fuller called Meet Me in the Valley.

0: too.
1: Matthew West has given fans a behind-the-scenes look at his new album, Jesus is King. Matthew has a new docuseries on YouTube that takes you behind the scenes of the album and the story behind it. And there's actually a really interesting idea behind this whole project. Jesus is King was built around one simple question. Jesus is what? Now, every song on the album fills in that blank in just a different way, which is so neat. Jesus is good. Jesus is faithful. Jesus is our strength. But as Matthew was making this record, he says he started realizing something about himself, too. He had spent a lot of time trying to make his own plans, chase his own dreams, and be the king of his own life.
0: Number three.
1: Chris Tomlin created an album that sounds a little different from what you're used to hearing from him. He just released a new album called Still Waters, a lo-fi collection, and he took some of his familiar worship songs and gave them a completely different sound. Now, if you've never heard of lo-fi, it's basically the really laid-back, mostly instrumental kind of music that you might hear playing while you're studying, working, reading, or just relaxing. And Chris says that's exactly the kind of atmosphere he wanted to create with this album. You'll hear songs from different points throughout his career, including How Great Is Our God, Indescribable, and Holy Forever. But instead of the big worship production that you're used to hearing from Chris, these variations are much softer and more relaxed. Chris says this project was very intentional, and he wanted it to be something people could enjoy in all kinds of everyday moments. Here's Chris telling us a little bit more about it.
2: I hope you really love and enjoy this new lo-fi album called Still Waters, and that's what I titled it that because that's what I really hope people feel. It's just this calming, you know. He leads me by still waters. He restores my soul. And I hope this music can fill your home, can fill your AirPods, wherever, when you're traveling. It's something that you can just kind of becomes like a background that creates an atmosphere, creates an environment of worship. And maybe helps you pray, maybe go along with your scripture reading. I know I have music playing like this in my house all the time, and I just love it, just kind of softly just playing. And that's why we created this, and it's a span of a lot of songs over several years. So I hope it really means something to you. And obviously this is not just another thing to put out there, but it was very intentional and thought through. And so I hope you love this. Still Waters, the lo-fi collection.
0: You're up to date. That was three things you need to know. Now, back to the countdown with William Ryan III. Number 11.

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We are going back to the year 2015 for this throwback. 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

0: Big Daddy Weave with Overwhelmed, and featuring a little kids choir there too on it. That is a throwback to the year 2015 this week here on 20 The Countdown Magazine. Well, that wraps up the first hour of our countdown. Your top 10 is coming up here in a minute. But first, here's a reminder as to what happened at the top.
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0: What did you think about the first half of the countdown? Did you notice not a single song moved down? Three were right where we left them last week, and everything else was on the move up. Now it's time to count down from number 10 to number 1. And along the way, I'm going to share some more stories behind the songs from a few of your favorites, like Micah Tyler, Brandon Lake, and Phil Wickham. 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

0: That's Jeremy Camp, number 10, Revival, on 20 The Countdown magazine. Well, now we have a story behind a song. It's this new one from Brandon Lake called How Good God Is. Here's Brandon to tell us more.
1: Hey, y'all, it's Brandon Lake, and I'm so excited about this new song called How Good God Is. And when we wrote this song, I got together like any other day with some of my friends, and I had just been singing that, and, you know, I never would have ever known how good God is. So we just started to unpack it. What are those things in life? Let's really talk about the honest ones. God, thank you for the fires that forged me with faith. Thank you for even the anger that it forced me to pray. And so I hope as you hear this song, you can look at those circumstances in your life and that it pushes you towards God.
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0: That is Forrest Frank with OK at number 8 this week on 20 The Countdown magazine. And if you're newer to Christian music, you may not know this, but Forrest actually started his journey as part of a secular band called Surfaces. And they actually had some really great songs out there too. Now, he eventually felt called to step away from that career before he knew what God had in store in the Christian music world. Well, we're excited to launch this $1 challenge for the month of October. And you may have heard me talk about this, but let me give you all the details. 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And all you have to do is look for the green Donate Now button when you get there and click on it. Just follow the prompts there, and I'll keep you posted on how this challenge is going through the entire month. So jump in and be a part of it. Just give $1. I mean, it can make a huge impact with our mission here of spreading the gospel around the world through music, one countdown at a time. 20thecountdown.com has all the details on how you can get involved.
1: Coming up.
0: Well, let me take a peek at what is to come here on the rest of our countdown. If you like the new one from Torrin Wells, well, that one's coming up for you pretty soon. Toby Mac, he has a song in our remaining top 7 of the week. And we have a station of the week that we want to feature, as well as play the winning future fan favorite. So many cool things on the way for you.
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1: 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Number 7.

0: is Torin Wells at number 7 with Breathe On It on 20 The Countdown magazine. Well, he is staying put where he was last week, and this next guy is dropping down a spot, but it's, you know, it's still a great song from Toby Mac. This one is called Lord, It Feels Good on 20.
1: Number 6.

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1: That is Toby Mac. He is at number 6 with Lord It Feels Good here on 20 The Countdown Magazine. Will you do me a personal favor? Please? I mean, do I have to beg? No. But hey, if you were a part of our private Facebook group, go find the post with the camera graphic there on it and send us a photo of you listening to 20 or just going about your day. We are creating a little photo album with some family pics, and you're part of the family, so we can't wait to get your picture. And if you're not part of that group, then you are missing out, and I feel bad that you're not in there. So let me tell you how to get in. It is a private Facebook group, but we will let you in, I promise. All you have to do is go find us on Facebook. Just search up 20 The Countdown Magazine, and you'll see our normal page that anybody can follow and see what's happening here at The Countdown. But on that page, you'll see a little link there for the private group. 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

0: That's Chandler Moore. He's at number 5 this week with God, I'm Just Grateful on 20 The Countdown magazine. Well, now it is time to play the winning future fan favorite song of the week. Now, this is the one that you voted on, hopefully, and it's the one that had the most votes between those new ones last week. One from Corey Asbury called Blessed Be, and the other from Joseph O'Brien called More and More. Well, we tallied up all those votes, and there sure were a lot of them. And the winning song was from Joseph O'Brien. Here he is singing More and More on 20 The Countdown magazine.
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one. It's called More and More. It's the winning Future fan favorite pick from last week, and is from the artist Joseph O'Brien. It's a great one, isn't it? Well, we get to vote again on some new music, and I think you're going to recognize the artist that we have this week to play for you. Okay, the first song, it is a new one from Matthew West. It's called Back to Jesus, and here's a little sample for you.

That's the latest from Matthew West. It's the first pick for the future fan favorite. It is called Back to Jesus. All right, the next song that I have to play for you is from Elevation Worship. It's called So Be It.

0: Elevation Worship with their new one called So Be It. The song before that was from Matthew West called Back to Jesus. Those are this week's two new songs for you to go vote on.
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2: Hey guys, Phil Wickham here. I've got a brand new song out called It Really Is Amazing Grace, but it's not really brand new. I'm just taking that beautiful hymn that we all know and love, Amazing Grace, added a new chorus and a new bridge to it. I love this song so much, and when I did some reading about it, I realized that this song, you guys, was written by a slave trader. This man named John Newton was slave trading on ships in the 18th century. And in the middle of a storm, he cried out to God, saying, God, if you help me, I give my life to you. And after that moment, he survived the storm. And little by little, he understood what that prayer meant. He gave his life to Jesus, and Jesus changed his life. He went on to becoming a pastor and a minister and someone who spoke out against slavery. It's a testament to the grace of God at work in someone's life. And though we're not all slave traders, we all are in need of God's grace. And that's why I think this song has connected with so many people over the years. It's a joy to be a small part of the huge story of this song, and I invite you all to sing it out with me. It really is Amazing Grace.
3: Number 4.

0: Phil Wickham and Crowder. They're teaming up for that one called It Really Is Amazing Grace. That one has been here on 20 The Countdown magazine for 20 weeks. And there's also two other songs that have been here for 20 weeks as well. So those are the longest running songs on this weekend's countdown. If you love what you hear on the show, be sure you keep following us on social media. 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
6: This guy was at the top of the chart at number one last week, but he's dropping down a few spots this time. It is Matt Maher, and here he is singing Gonna Be Alright on 20 The Countdown Magazine. Number

0: John Reddick here on 20 The Countdown Magazine. Number two this time with Holding On. After a two-spot jump up our chart, by the way. Congratulations to him.
1: Coming up
0: here in just a second, we are going to reveal the number one song out of all of Christian music. 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
0: Well, a big congratulations to Micah Tyler. He is the top of our chart this week with his song called Perfectly. Here it is now on 20.
1: Number one.

0: perfectly.
1: After 20 weeks here on 20 The Countdown Magazine, Micah Tyler officially hits number one with his song, Perfectly. That's your number one song in Christian music this week. Isn't that great? I love that you were here until the end of our show to find out who is there. Now, I felt bad for Matt Maher because he was there last week and he dropped a couple of spots. But hey, he at least made it to number one, right? Well, join me next weekend because we are going to do this again. We're going to count down the 20 biggest songs in Christian music. We're going to hear some stories behind some songs, some artist news. We're going to play the winning future fan favorite. It's going to be awesome. I'm William Ryan III, and I can't wait to do it again.

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1: 3 weeks ago, we were introduced to a man named Hosea. He was a prophet of God to the people of Israel, and God told him to marry an unfaithful woman with whom he would have 3 children, and she would continue to be unfaithful to him and leave him, and then he would go and redeem her again from her sin. And all of this was going to stand for God's people, the Israelites, who were rebelling against him, all of which was leading to a disastrous kingdom-wide exile. And so far, we've seen through this that we are all sinful, that we are responsible for our sin, but that God is working to redeem us. God is faithful to redeem and restore when people repent and come back to him. We've been reminded that God is working to lead his people, as you see, and as I will continue to remind you, from spiritual adultery to repentance. That this is God's desire, even through the exile, through the discipline and punishment, that's God's heart. And I'll admit that the past 2 weeks, I have thrown a lot of material at you. Okay, I was scared I was going to get an amen, but I'm glad I didn't. So at least you're listening, or I hope you're listening, because I really thought that'd get you. But we've really been kind of getting a more bird's eye view, and I'm sure at times, well, I can't say I'm sure, but maybe at times it has felt a little confusing and perhaps even overwhelming. And so I want to just slow down today and take our time working through Hosea chapter 6. If you'll go ahead and turn there with me. And again, we'll just take a closer look, slow down, and be able to take all this in together and get a little closer in detail. So if you have your Bibles, Hosea chapter 6, and I'll begin reading in verse 1. And this is what God's word says. Come, let us return to the Lord, for he has torn us, and he will heal us. He has wounded us, and he will bind up our wounds. He will revive us after 2 days, and on the third day he will raise us up so we can live in his presence. Let's strive to know the Lord. His appearance is as sure as the dawn. He will come to us like the rain, like the spring showers that water the land. What am I going to do with you, Ephraim? What am I going to do with you, Judah? Your love is like the morning mist and like the early dew that vanishes. This is why I have used the prophets to cut them down. I have killed them with the words of my mouth. My judgment strikes like lightning. For I desire faithful love and not sacrifice, the knowledge of God rather than burnt offerings. But they, like Adam, have violated the covenant. There they have betrayed me. Gilead is a city of evildoers, tracked with bloody footprints. Like raiders who wait in ambush for someone, a band of priests murders on the road to Shechem. They commit atrocities. I have seen something horrible in the house of Israel. Ephraim's promiscuity is there. Israel is defiled. A harvest is also appointed for you, Judah. When I restore the fortunes of my people, when I heal Israel, the iniquity of Ephraim and the crimes of Samaria will be exposed. For they practice fraud. A thief breaks in. A raiding party pillages outside. But they never consider that I remember all their evil. Now their actions are all around them. They are right in front of my face. So unlike any of our other texts, well, any of the previous chapters that we have looked at, which all had pretty bleak beginnings. If you even remember chapter 2, the first word was rebuke, right? In Hosea 2:2, it said, rebuke your mother, rebuke her. And everything after that, we've seen pretty dark opening verses, but this one is actually a lot maybe brighter than those, where it's a clear call to repentance and a promise of healing. In fact, if you turn back to chapter 5, just turn the page and look at verse 15, the last verse there, this is what we hear God declaring. I will depart and return to my place until they recognize their guilt and seek my face. They will reach, or they will search for me in their distress. And this is a reminder that this text here, starting in chapter 6, verse 1, is, and even chapter 5, verse 15, is a reminder that God desires repentance. And all of this that he has spoken of, the atrocities, the difficulties, the punishment, is what he is lovingly and wisely using to discipline his people. Even terribly severe discipline, but it's to lead his people back to himself. And so here, starting in verse 1 of chapter 6, we are reminded and even told of the first point that I want us to wrestle with this morning, which is the fact that God heals repentant hearts. So the question is, will we repent? And each of our points this morning is going to follow this format. Essentially, there'll be a statement about God, about his character or what he has done or what he desires to do, and then a corresponding question for us to respond to. So a truth about God and the expected response, which is actually what we're seeing here, again, starting in chapter 6, is the fact that Hosea is calling out to the people to repent of their sin, to return to the Lord, to ask for forgiveness for what they have done, of going after other gods, for taking credit for all of their prosperity and

faces. And he said the new moon, which really refers to darkness, was referring to a festival of the Israelites, but Hosea was describing the darkness that would devour the people and their fields. And even earlier in chapter 2, you might recall that God said, I'm going to take back all of their food, all of their clothing, all of their essential needs as punishment for their sin, all in hopes that they would return to him. But even through all of this, and I love this, Hosea knew that God is a compassionate and gracious God, slow to anger and abounding in faithful love in truth, which God describes himself as in Exodus 34, verse 6. Now, obviously, God is speaking through Hosea to the people, but Hosea, as a man of God, would have known that God is compassionate and gracious, slow to anger and abounding in faithful love and truth. And he knew that God was willing to undo all that was done to the Israelites as punishment for their wickedness. In fact, as Hosea works through even just these first three verses, he's writing this poetry to reverse all that God had done or described in chapter 5, right? Talking about darkness, he says that God is going to come as sure as the dawn there in verse 3. When he talks about the lion tearing them to pieces, he says he has torn us and he will heal us. When he talks about the disease and the sickness that would come on the people, he says he has wounded us and he will bind up our wounds. So all of this is reversing what God has done. He even says that he will come to us like the rain, restoring their food supply, restoring all that they needed, like the spring showers that water the land. But what's important to understand about these first three verses here is, like I said, this is an anticipated response. This is what's expected, but it's not actually happening right now. This is Hosea crying out to the people saying, come back to the Lord, even though they were being rebellious and wicked and did not have a heart to return to God. And this is clear, or this makes clear to us that Hosea is telling the people, and what we need to understand about ourselves and these people is that repentance is an intentional act to return to God. Here he says, come, let us return to the Lord. Then in verse 3, that was verse 1. Verse 3, let's strive to know the Lord. That Hosea is calling out to the people to turn back to God. And yet, as he says, look, the responsibility is on you to come back as God calls to you. He wants you to come back. This is the promise that doesn't fail, that God will heal us. God will bind up our wounds. He will revive us. This is a picture of resurrection. He will revive us after 2 days, and even a shadowed glimpse into Christ's own resurrection. That is the source of our life and our peace, that on the third day, he will raise us up so that we can live in his presence. And again, this is a promise. The same applies to us today. What doesn't necessarily apply, or I should say what we shouldn't take this verse to mean, is that if you come to know the Lord, your life is going to be perfect. God is going to take away all of your trials and difficulties for the good old price of $9.99. What God is saying is that if we come to him with repentant hearts, he will give us life. He will forgive our sins because he's drawing us to himself. And he wants to heal us. He desires for people to know him and be restored to right relationship with him. And the same statement, the same question really applies to us. Will we repent of sin and turn to the Lord? And this applies again to someone who has never given their heart to Jesus. He is calling them out and drawing them to himself, saying, come to me, even as we saw a month ago, come to me, all who labor and are heavy laden, and I will give you rest. But even for those of us who have followed the Lord for years,
who are still fighting with sin and pride and

0: selfishness and anger and bitterness. He's saying, bring that to me. Lay it at my feet every day. Don't wallow in shame. Don't try to fight it on your own. Ask me to take it from you, to help you, to empower you to fight against sin. He says, repent, come to the Lord. And this becomes even clearer to me as we continue in the next few verses, that God is speaking specifically to the Israelites who were his people and calling them back to himself to repent, and also to those who need him. And as we continue on down into verse 4, we get a glimpse into the heart of God, because truly we can never fathom the heart and mind of God, but hear the ache in God's voice when he cries out and says, what am I going to do with you, Ephraim? What am I going to do with you, Judah? And his rhetorical questions still carry all the weight that they need to. He knows that the sin that they've committed, it has to be punished, and that he's going to use the punishment to bring them back to himself. And yet, it pains him that God doesn't desire to hurt his people. That God wants what's best, which clearly involves punishment sometimes, or discipline to sanctify his people into who they're supposed to be, into who he's created and redeemed them to be. And even still, as it pains him to do this, to discipline his people because their love has grown cold and ultimately disappeared. Your love is like the morning mist and like the early dew that vanishes. He says exactly what's coming. That he says he sent the prophets to cut them down. I have killed them with the words of my mouth. Indeed, he's saying that he has sent the prophets to reveal the people's sin to them, to declare that they have sinned against a holy God, and to call them, again, back to repentance. He says, my judgment strikes like lightning. And when Hosea says this, he's not referring to a literal lightning strike. And in fact, as I said the first week we began, the book of Hosea is quite challenging in content and in the original Hebrew language, and it's difficult. But essentially, what Hosea is saying is that God has come and make the people's actions very clear to them. And he has even made the plan or the call to repent very clear to them. And he says, I'm going to punish your sin. I know we've said this over and over, but here is what God is saying. He's giving the reason why he's going to punish them in verse 6 and to discipline them. He says, for I desire faithful love and not sacrifice, the knowledge of God rather than burnt offerings. And this leads us to the second statement about God's heart and our response. It's the fact that God desires true worship. So will we be true worshipers? It's pretty straightforward that these points are, again, just essentially the proper response of us to God. And I'm borrowing some of this language from John chapter 4, when Jesus sits with the woman at the well, and he says, yeah, you and your ancestors have worshipped on this mountain, but God is looking for people to worship him in spirit and in truth, because he's looking for such people to worship him. And here is the Israelites have not just offered sacrifices and gone after other gods and sinned against God in such a way to commit adultery against him, but also given him lip service, essentially, and said, Lord, we know you. Lord, we still worship you. Look, Lord, we're still offering sacrifices. We're still following the law, even though they weren't, because they were worshiping other gods, which is right there in the Ten Commandments, right at the beginning. They were not truly worshiping God. And here God is not just saying, well, you need to stop offering sacrifices and ignore the law that I gave you and just come back to me with a heart full of passion. He's saying, no, you need to honor the sacrifice, the sacrificial system that I gave you for its purpose, to be near me and to know me and to understand the weight of your sin and what I have done to give you a relationship with me. And to honor the law, not just to be outwardly legal or legalistic and obedient, but to truly express your heart of devotion to the Lord and to honor the way His world works, to honor His order. And all I can think about, whenever we even see the Israelites in their surface level obedience, again, even though it wasn't obedience, is to even think about the Gospels, when Jesus so often rebukes the Pharisees for their outward legalism, but literally their inward deadness. Like he calls them whitewashed tombs. It says, the outside you look so good, but on the inside you are just full of dead bones. You do all of these things to say that you're religious, to say that you are holy, but on the inward, or on the inside, you do not honor me. You do not love me. But God desires faithful love and not sacrifice, or above sacrifice, the knowledge of God, rather than burnt offerings. And God is not just talking about knowing who God is. The Israelites ought to have known who God was. He's talking about an intimate knowledge of God and a proper life that flows from that knowledge. It doesn't make sense for me to say, well, I know that if I run out in front of a car and get hit, it's going to hurt and harm me if I'm just going to do it anyway. I don't actually know that. Like, it's silliness. Like, I know that's a silly example, but for us to know something about something is not actually to put it into practice. And God says, I want you to know me. In fact, the word here means to acknowledge me. And to have a life that is overflowing because of this knowledge of me. To be obedient to me. To love me as I have loved you. Again, Jesus references this verse in the Gospel of Matthew twice. He says, I desire mercy and not sacrifice. I desire faithful love. He's calling out for true obedience to him. And again, we're not removed. Well, okay, so we are removed by, 2,000 years from the Pharisees in Jesus' day, and removed even farther from the people of the Old Testament. But our hearts are not removed from the hearts that the people in the Old Testament had and in Jesus' day had. Meaning we are still completely prone to have this sort of life, to live a life of shallowness and emptiness and outward piety, when God is calling out for a true relationship with His children. He doesn't just want people to come to church on Sunday, though that's very important. He doesn't just want you to give in the offering, though that's important. He doesn't want you to just say, I'll pray for you, or, hey, I love you, how are you doing? He wants your heart to actually be the root of all of that. That when you say, I'll pray for you, He wants you to commit yourself to praying for people because you love them and you care for them and you want to see God work in their lives. He wants you to be at church, to worship Him, to show your devotion to Him, but also to build up your brothers and sisters, to love them because you actually love them. He wants you to reach out to people during the week, not just because you're supposed to or because the Bible says to build each other up in love, but because you're actually building each other up in love. And these are all ways that we worship God. This is how we become true worshipers of God. It's by allowing our knowledge of Him, our relationship with Him, to overflow in obedience to all that He has said, because we love Him and we love His people. which is not what was happening with the people of Israel. Even as we continue to see, as we keep going on, in verse 7, as God says, this is what I desire from you, he says, however, but they, like Adam, have violated the covenant. There they have betrayed me. So he said, instead of faithful love, instead of truly knowing me and acknowledging me as your God, as your Savior and Redeemer, you have violated the covenant. Now, Hosea uses three different names here, or three different references that can get a little bit tricky. The first one is the easiest, but all of this is pointing to the fact that the people have violated the covenant, are not doing what God commanded, do not honor them in their hearts. In the first, again, they, like Adam, have violated the covenant. Not just that, well, they have a sinful nature because they're all born from Adam, right? They all descended from Adam, but literally saying they have committed sin themselves. That they are not just responsible for having the sin nature, but that they have willfully acted against God and said, our way is better. What we want is better. The nations and all they have to offer and their gods are better. And yet then he says, there they have betrayed me. Without making this too tricky, likely what Hosea is saying is not only is he referring to the person of Adam and sin there and violating the covenant, but he's referring to a specific city on the Jordan River named Adam, where likely they had built altars to foreign gods as they had all across Israel. And the same down in verse 8 when he said, Gilead is a city of evildoers tracked with bloody footprints. And here, again, without trying to make this too complicated, Hosea is referring to Jacob very indirectly, who, again, his name was changed to Israel. You can see the connection there, and he'll bring this back up in chapter 12. But he's referring to this place where Jacob had been accused of acting treacherously when he was trying to marry Rebekah, and then, you know, then there was Rachel. Did I just say those names wrong? Thank you. Leah and Rachel. Good grief. There we go. When he was trying to marry Rachel, but then he married Leah, and then he was marrying Rachel, and then he was accused of acting treacherously against their father. He was cunning. He was deceitful. And here, the people are accused of acting deceitful like their forefather Jacob, who was later, you know, redeemed and used to father all these nations, all of these tribes. But unlike Jacob, whose name was changed to Israel, who was, you know, redeemed out of all that and used for good, the people are identifying with their forefather's sinfulness and his cunning and his deceitfulness and his treachery. They're a city of evildoers. And they've tracked the place, Gilead, with bloody footprints. Verse 9, like raiders who wait in ambush for someone, a band of priests murders on the road to Shechem. They commit atrocities. Here again, just quickly, we're talking about another place where sin had been committed. Where someone had actually tried to avenge a wrongdoing, which was meant to be left to God. In fact, Levi and his brother Simon committed a mass murder of all the people in Shechem to try to avenge their sister who had been taken advantage of. And rather than leaving that to God or following his command and seeking him to avenge their sister, they killed many, many people. And here again, the Israelites are related to there, a band of priests, the priests who were meant to lead the worship of the people, had committed themselves to mass murder. And all of this, God calls an atrocity. They commit atrocities. And here, we're reminded that God has made peace. So the question is, are we going to be peacemakers? And you're wondering, well, where did I get all that? God has made peace. There's no peace there. This is bloodshed. This is war. This is ambush. This is atrocities, or these are atrocities. So where is the peace that God has made? Well, when we consider the book of Romans, even as we sing about this morning, where it says that Jesus is the better Adam, that Jesus came as a man to bear our sin, to pay our penalty, though he was perfect and without sin, he took it upon himself to redeem us. That in Adam, all die, and in Christ, all shall be made alive. God made peace, Colossians 1:20 says, through the blood of Jesus' cross, that he reconciled all things to himself through the blood of Jesus' cross. And even, so that's the relationship between us and God, that God made the way for that. But then in Ephesians chapter 2, we read that that Jesus broke down the dividing wall of hostility between people through his cross, that Jesus Christ is himself our peace. Showing that even in our relationships between one another, we have been restored, that God has united us, that God has made peace between us and himself and us and each other. And yet we don't see that here. Yet it's what God is working towards. That as he talks about the sin of Israel, as he talks about their failure, and he desires for them to repent, he wants to make peace, and he wants his people to be peacemakers. That he had redeemed these people for his glory, to reveal himself to the nations, to be a light among the nations, to the Gentiles. And here they are, committing the atrocities of the people around them. And again, I know, because I'm just as at fault, but we can be known for our atrocities. We can be known for our failures and our mistakes, more so than our peacemaking in the world today. I'm not saying that we should, again, wallow in the shame or the guilt. We should turn it over to God, but we need to ask him to make us his peacemakers. Jesus says in the Sermon on the Mount that blessed are the peacemakers, for they shall be called sons of God. That we are literally going to emulate Christ who has made peace. And we need to pray that, unlike the people of Israel, that we would be people who make peace and exhibit peace, not just among ourselves, but in the world, who go out to work for the good of those around us, to show what God has done. What God has done to make peace in our lives, between us and himself, and us in one another. You know, he doesn't stop there. Because we see that the Israelites failed to exhibit this, they failed to attain to this, or accomplish this, I guess I should say. He says in verse 11 that he says at the end of verse 10, Ephraim's promiscuity is there, Israel is defiled. and a harvest is also appointed for Judah. So again, Hosea references the people of Judah a few times in this work to show that they were guilty of committing sin against God as well. But what he's about to continue to say, and what he's already said in the past, what he'll continue to say throughout the rest of the book, is that punishment is coming because of this sin. That discipline was sure to come. Even as it prepares the way for repentance, he says, when I restore the fortunes of my people, and when I heal Israel, the iniquity of Ephraim and the crimes of Samaria will be exposed. So he's saying, even as I work for the good of my people, even as I long for them to return to me, and one day, ultimately through Christ, he will restore the riches of his people, he will heal his people through Christ, he's saying, right now, it's going to involve discipline. And even today, we have to acknowledge that when someone comes to the Lord, it involves an acknowledgement of sin. He says, I will expose the works and crimes, so the iniquity and crimes of Ephraim and Samaria. All of it will be brought to light. All of it because they practice fraud. A thief breaks in, a raiding party pillages outside. And can you imagine? He's talking about the people in their own cities. He says they are committing these acts against each other. Again, just solidifying the fact that the people were not peacemakers. The people didn't love one another. The people did not love and honor God. Which is what God desires. And because God desires for his people to be like him, to be holy as he is holy, we need to understand this, that God disciplines those he loves. So the question is, will we be open to him? God disciplines those he loves, so will we be open to him? Again, it's a reminder that repentance and healing and restoration often involves pain, that it's not easy, that sometimes and oftentimes it hurts. But it's all for the greater purpose of being restored. It's all so that we will be holy as God is holy. And surely this sounds a little bit familiar because it comes from Proverbs chapter 3 and Hebrews chapter 12, which references Proverbs chapter 3, where it says God disciplines those he loves. It's like a father disciplining his child, disciplining his son, not out of hatred, not to cause unnecessary pain, but to restore, to teach, to train, to sanctify. And this is what God says, that everything that the people had done was right in front of his face, that he sees it all. He remembers it all. He says their actions are all around them. They are right in front of my face. Reminds me of Luke chapter 8, where we read that nothing is hidden that will not be revealed. And even in other places where we hear that every man must give an account for every word, for every deed, that everything will be exposed. And so the question this morning is, are you going to come to the Lord and repent and be open to his sanctifying work, which will probably hurt at times? But consider the alternative. A lot more pain, a lot more suffering, which is not some manipulative line to say, you better repent or bad things are going to happen. It's literally saying what the word says. and saying that God has made the way for us to be restored. So why would we not come to Him and repent? Why would we not be open to Him, the one who loves us and wants to work good in our lives for His glory? And I love this. Hosea is not referencing this verse here in verse 2 when he says, "They never consider that I remember all their evil." But what we read in Psalms is that God has cast our sin as far as the east is from the west, and that He remembers our sin no more. All of which is accomplished in the person of Jesus. And that's what we're left with this morning, is to say that God desires repentance. God is willing to heal the repentant heart. So will you repent? Will I repent when I make mistakes, when you make mistakes? Will I say, "Lord, I know that I'm unrighteous, but You have made me righteous in Christ, so I give this over to You and ask that You sanctify me and make me holy, and I receive Your forgiveness." Because God is faithful and just to forgive us our sins and to cleanse us of all unrighteousness. 1 John 1:9. But also, are we going to commit ourselves, as John the Baptist said, to bear fruit in keeping with repentance? So to live a life that is in step with repentance and turning back to God and living a holy life. Are we going to repent? And even further, as we walk in forgiveness, as we receive God's forgiveness and strive to be holy, are we going to commit ourselves to true worship of God, our King? To not be empty actors, but to truly have hearts that are in line with the will of God. To say, "God, I love You because You first loved me." Will we truly worship Him? Are we going to commit ourselves to being peacemakers? Are we going to say, "Because God has made peace in my life between Himself and me, and even between my brothers and sisters, am I going to commit to living that out, of inviting others into this peace that God has made? Of working for the good of those around me so that they can experience God's goodness." And finally, if God is trying to sanctify you, are you going to be open to that work? Are you going to say, "God, no matter the cost, no matter what it feels like, or maybe even what others will think, I'm willing to let You work in my life for my good and Your glory"? These are the questions we're left with this morning. And I pray that we, as God's children, would be committed to Him and not follow the steps of Israel into wickedness and rebellion and refuse to come back to a God who is calling us. But that we would readily receive His love. I want to read you this prayer that is a genuine request of God to make us peacemakers, make us like Himself, and to live lives as true worshipers of Him. And after I read, I'll pray. But this is from Francis of Assisi. He says, "Lord, make me an instrument of Your peace. Where there is hatred, let me sow love. Where there is injury, pardon. Where there is doubt, faith. Where there is despair, hope. Where there is darkness, light. Where there is sadness, joy. O divine Master, grant that I may not so much seek to be consoled as to console, to be understood as to understand, to be loved as to love. For it is in giving that we receive. It is in pardoning that we are pardoned. And it is in dying that we are born to eternal life. This goes against everything that our world tells us should be true. But it's according to what God desires for us. And it is a true plea from the heart to be all that Jesus wants us to be. And he's willing to help us.
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But I was called to that projector at a very young age. My gifting isn't music, but I'm still in the band. 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Without my see-through pages, they'd be lost all the time.

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